0: Thank you for listening to Out There this week. We should be back next week. We just heard some music by Ima Sumac from Bolivia, a Bolivian national treasure. She lived to be 86 years old, and she had a 5 or 6 octave voice, and she could sing the highest of high notes of any human being on the planet, and then get down and dirty with the finest of the hardcore metal musicians. Yeah, she was great. Interesting music. That was stuff recorded back in the 1950s. We heard the track called Tumpa, or Earthquake. Some Philip Glass before that from Pawakatsi, the only word I've ever seen that has two Q's next to each other. We heard Anthem Part 3. We had some Ministry back there with Dream Song, some Revco with No Devotion, Stevie Wonder, You Haven't Done Nothing, some music by Fela Ransom Kuti with Africa 70. We heard He Miss Road. Some Charles Mingus with the Haitian Fight Song, including a nice long bass solo by Charles Mingus. And started that last set with The Last Poets, Jazzoetry is Poetry. Up next is Dusty Grooves. Always vinyl, always eclectic, always interesting, always different. So always stay tuned for that. And we'll catch you next week.
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Good evening, everyone. It is 8 o'clock on Saturday night. That means it's time for Dusty Grooves, the all-vinyl show. That's right, for the next 2 hours, there'll be no CDs, no MP3s, nothing but the PVC. Albums, records, LPs, whatever you want to call them, it is all analog. I am your host tonight, Joe Pedretti. And if you've caught my show before, you know I like to do themes. And tonight's theme is pretty simple. Notoriously long songs. Yep, we're talking songs that break the 6 minute plus barrier, which used to be a pretty insurmountable barrier. In fact, the radio would not play probably up until really the mid to late 60s. They would not touch almost anything that was longer than 3 minutes. But then along came Bob Dylan in 1965 with the song Like a Rolling Stone, which ran just a little bit over 6 minutes, which was long by any standard. But, of course, it was a huge hit, very important song, and it broke a barrier then that was broken many times, especially in the classic rock years. Rock bands really liked to break that long song mark. In fact, you know, really with FM radio coming around, AM radio very much focused on the short pop hit. FM radio, once it came around, you had the album format, you had a lot more flexibility with time, you had DJs making decisions on what was being played, and thus you got these longer, more epic songs that kept coming. So we're going to, in the next 2 hours, focus on some of those very notoriously long songs, most of which you most certainly heard. So we're not going to dive too deep into the deep cuts and stay really with the ones that that we all know and love. So starting things out, here's the originator. Here's Bob Dylan with Like a Rolling Stone.

0: to heaven.
1: Probably one of the most famous, notoriously long songs. You are listening to Dusty Grooves here on WDRT Viroqua. And tonight's theme is notoriously long songs. So everything we heard breaks the 6 minute mark and often much longer than that. We had a whole hour there. We only played 7 songs total. That song, Stairway to Heaven, of course, off of Led Zeppelin 4, comes in at 8 minutes and 3 seconds. Before that, we heard Derek and the Dominoes with Layla. That was a 7-minute and 4-second song. We heard The Doors before that with Riders on the Storm from 1971 off the L.A. Woman LP. That clocks in at 7 minutes and 43 seconds. Before that, we have the longest of that first set, which was Child in Time by Deep Purple off of the In Rock LP from 1970, one of the very first heavy metal albums, right behind Black Sabbath, perhaps. 10:20, that one clocks in at. We heard Neil Young and Crazy Horse before that with Down by the River at 9 minutes and 27 seconds. We heard Crosby, Stills, and Nash with their very first song of their very first album, which is Sweet Judy Blue Eyes, 7 minutes and 24 seconds. And we led that first set off with Bob Dylan with Like a Rolling Stone, which goes down as is being under consideration for the very first notoriously long song. Really, that came out in 1965. It's 6 minutes and 12 seconds long. And that time period, boy, radio demanded 3-minute songs, and that's what the record companies gave them. And so when you were going to the studio and you were talking about cutting anything over 3 minutes, they just wouldn't do it. But of course, Bob Dylan had a lot more clout than most, and he broke that barrier in a big way with a big hit in 1965. So yeah, you are listening to WDR Viroqua. It is almost 9 o'clock here on Saturday night. And if you're tuning in here live, you can also do this, of course, on the internet, wdrt.org. I do recommend you go to the website either way to check out this wonderful community radio station. You can check out our program schedule, you can catch shows you might have missed, and you can learn all about how to support this amazing community radio station, and we definitely appreciate that support. Thank you. Again, this is Dusty Grooves, the all-vinyl show. So, again, everything so far tonight and for the next hour will be all on vinyl from my personal collection. And again, tonight's theme is pretty simple. It's notoriously long songs. I don't think we're going to get out of the 70s because there's just, again, we're not going to maybe get but maybe 14 or 15 songs total tonight because of the length of the song. So, you know, really focusing on the 60s and 70s, which was kind of the heyday of these really long FM track album songs. So, hey, fits the bill for sure. So what are we going to do next to start this next set? Well, here's another long one. Surprise, surprise. Here's Traffic with a Low Spark of High-Heeled Boys.

Eagles, of course, with Hotel California, which is one of the shorter songs we actually played tonight, which comes in at, 6 minutes and 31 seconds. Again, you're listening to Dusty Grooves here on Saturday night, and tonight's theme is notoriously long songs. So you've probably heard all these. These are popular songs, that's for sure. I don't think I played anything too obscure, but all of them notoriously long. Before that, we heard Robin Trower with Two Rolling Stoned off a Bridge of Sighs. 7 minutes and 32 seconds, that one clocks in at. You really need to listen to more Robin Trower. If you haven't, and maybe only heard a couple of songs or maybe just that one album, I highly recommend that you go back and check them out. Some great classic rock that really needs to be more classic. And before that, we heard Golden Earring, of course, with Radar Love off of Moontan 1973, clocking in at 6 minutes and 27 seconds. And, of course, one of the most notorious long songs of all time, Freebird from Lynyrd Skynyrd. Off of their very first LP, 1973, 9 minutes and 13 seconds, that one clocks in at. Before that, we heard the Allman Brothers with Jessica off of Brothers and Sisters from 1973 as well. That one clocked in at 7 minutes 31 seconds. And we led that set off with Traffic in the Low Spark of High Heeled Boys off of the album of the same name, 1971. One of the other longest, I think, might be the longest one I played tonight. It is 11 minutes and 41 seconds. Again, I'm Joe Pedretti, hosting tonight on Dusty Grooves. Hopefully you enjoyed this trip down memory lane. Again, we stuck mostly with 60s and 70s. Maybe I'll do this again with some of the 80s and 90s notoriously long songs. There's plenty more where this came from. I have time for just one more song, one more long song tonight, but stick around because from 10 to midnight, Nick Baum will be here with Driftless Doom, all the best in metal, hardcore, and punk. So definitely stick around for a bit, and I'll close this notoriously long song set off with Rush. Here's La Via Strangiato from Hemispheres. Here's Joe Pedretti signing off. Thanks for tuning in.

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This is Driffles Doom on WDRT Viroqua, 91.9 FM, WDRT.org, if you're streaming it online. My name is Nick Baum. Thanks for tuning in. We got a good show for you tonight. Lots of new stuff in the queue. So we're just going to get right into it. At the Gates, of course, has that new record. And this is one of the singles off. The whole record's out, but this is one of the singles off it. I'm not sure how to pronounce this song. Det or Horda? Something along those lines. But here you go. At the Gates on Driffles Doom.

All right, that was Castle Rat with Wolf One from the Bestiary. Let's see. Started that set off with At the Gates, Debt, or Horda, I don't know how to say that, or Horda from The Ghost of a Future Dead, new record out on Century Media. Then we heard Defiled, a song called Obsession from Altered State on Season of Mist, Sepultura, All Souls Rising from the Cloud of Unknowing EP on Nuclear Blast, Torn Open, The Way Things Should End, newish single from them, played that last week. I think that's real good. It's out on Blue Grape Music. Venom, Kicked Out of Hell, a new single from them, from their upcoming record Into Oblivion. Anubis, Anthromophicide. I don't know how to say that either. That's also the titular track from their record on M Theory Audio. Then we heard Extinction AD, Truth or Consequence, new single from them on M Theory Audio. I'll still praise that band. I think they're really good. But on top of that, I've said it before on this show, when they played in La Crosse several years ago, they had some van issues or something, and they rolled up to that show like at the time they were supposed to start. They drug all their equipment up those stairs after, you know, some van mishap, some crazy long drive, unload, you know, drag your stuff all the way up the stairs of the warehouse, set up, and they just completely annihilated that place. And it was just, I was very impressed with their dedication to what they were doing. And they're an excellent band. So highly recommend checking out Extinction AD. Their last record was real good. And I'm looking forward to this new record. So Castle Rat after that, Wolf One from the Bestiary. This is Driftless Doom, WDRT Viroqua, 91.9 FM and WDRT.org. My name's Nick Baum. We'll keep things moving right along with Portrayal of Guilt. They got a new record coming out called Beginning of the End. It's coming out on Run for Cover. And this song is called Total Black.

Whoa, hold on there, fellas. All right, that was Spiritual Law with a song called Pressure Stomp. That's from their 2026 self-titled record. I think it's out on Human Future and Broken Skull. That's what the internet is telling me here. We started that set off with Portrayal of Guilt, Total Black from their record Beginning of the End, coming out on Run for Cover Records. Then Toto Mall, I think is how you say it. Point of Coalescence from Graveyards of Joy out on Season of Mist. Neurosis, Seething and Scattered from their new record An Undying Love for a Burning World. Cro-Mags, Hard Times. I think that version was from the demo, the Age of Quarrel demo that got released on CD at some point in time. After that, Knights of Malice, Gore Nest, from Chaos Exordium, that's out on Bleeding Art Collective, Bootlicker, Mercy Dog, from 1,000 Yard Stare, and then Spiritual Law, Pressure Stomp, from their self-titled record. This is Driftless Doom on WDRT Viroqua, 91.9 FM, and WDRT.org, if you're streaming it on the internet. My name is Nick Baum. I appreciate you listening to this show. I'm just going to keep going here. I don't have much to say. I'm kind of tired, if I'm being honest with you. And instead of trying to say something interesting, let's just listen to some music together, huh? Next up, we're going to do Dark Throne. They got a new record called Prehistoric Metal coming out. And this is the titular track from it. I'm not sure if I like this. I'm going to be honest. I like it, but there's some things about it that I'm kind of like, I don't know if I like that. So you be the judge. I think we played this a while back, but a couple weeks ago. That's a while back in my book. So we'll see. See what you think.

That was Crowbar from the self-titled record All I Had, I Gave. It came out in, what, 1992, I think, on Pavement Recordings, if that's right. I saw those guys open for, I only saw them once, and I saw them open for Pantera in Milwaukee around the time that record came out. 1993, this says. Let's see, we started that set off with Dark Throne, Prehistoric Metal. Then we heard The Saddest Landscape. The song is called From Home They Run. Their record is called Alone With Heaven. It's coming out on Iodine Recordings. Then we heard a band from California called Gottlieb, I think is how you say it. I think I played these guys one other time, if I remember right, quite a while ago. Single from them called I Started Carrying a Knife Today. It's from their record The Far Fallen Fruit, coming out on Quiet Panic. I think the whole thing, no, actually, I don't think it's out yet, quite, but close. Western Addiction, after that, The Diamond, from Psychedelic Munitions on Fat. Heathen, Never a God, new single from, newish single from them, played that a few weeks back. It's out on Napalm. And then Nequient, Obsolete Machines, from their new record Avarice on Nefarious Industries. Played one of them songs last week. I listened to the whole record on Sunday, last past Sunday, while I was begrudgingly mowing my overgrown, already overgrown lawn in April. It was way longer. Anyway, it sucked. And Nequient made it a little less sucky. This new record is really good. I'm going to have to order a physical copy of that one. And then, yeah, Crowbar, All I Had, I Gave. This is Driftless Doom on WDRT Viroqua. We got, I don't know, a little less than a half hour left, so let's keep things moving right along. The Decibel Tour is coming up. It's going to be in Chicago. It's going to be in Minneapolis. And it's a completely stacked lineup. Fulci had some visa issues and could not get into the country. So they are going to do next year's Decibel Tour. So as a replacement for this year, for Fulci, they got Spirit Adrift, who just put out a record. It's their last record. They were playing a show in Arizona, I believe, that was dubbed as their last show. But then when Fulci couldn't do the tour, Decibel asked Spirit Adrift if they would want to do it, and they accepted. So instead of Fulci, now Spirit Adrift is on the tour. So I thought it'd be fun to do a little Decibel tour set here. So we're going to do Blood Monolith, who's opening, Necrot. Actually, I think Spirit Adrift is playing second, but in this little set I put Necrot second. So we got Blood Monolith, Necrot, Spirit Adrift, Cryptopsy. That's what's coming up, next four songs. And yeah. I'm going to go to Minneapolis, the Minneapolis show. It's going to be awesome. I'm super excited to see Blood Monolith, who I like very much. Their record last year was one of my faves. So here's Blood Monolith on Driftless Doom.

know the people I use to help me in these things. My only elements are the going change. You are the radiance of light. I am the current, just as the source of light is burning.

prosecutor said the apostle, for all his religious glory, has always had women in the church who helped to recruit and groom young girls in their

All right, that was Castrator with a song called Covenant of Deceit. It's from their Coronation of the Grotesque LP. It came out last year on Dark Descent. Castrator's playing at Milwaukee Metal Fest, which is coming up June 5th, 6th, and 7th at the Rave in Milwaukee. Castrator's playing on Saturday, which is a pretty stacked lineup. Napalm Death is playing the bar stage, which is crazy. Sacred Reich is playing. Prong is playing. Power Trip. Who else am I interested in on Saturday? I'm just telling you who I want to see. Nunslaughter. We Get Nachos. That's all just on Saturday. I mean, Killswitch Engage is a headliner. Suicidal Tendencies and Machine Head, which I'm not. I mean, I like Suicidal Tendencies, but I saw him a couple years ago. Friday, Acid Bath, Obituary, Death Angel, Agalloch, Pallbearer, Violence, Hyrax. Dude, it's crazy. Napalm Death is playing a regular set on Sunday. Ministry's the headliner. Whew, man, Integrity Uada. Dead Guy. Oh, see you on. Lots of good stuff. Anyway, what did we start that with? Blood Monolith, Prayer to Crom from The Calling of Fire. We heard Necrot with Cut the Cord from Lifeless Birth. Spirit Adrift, Eternal Celestial Energy, a single from them. Cryptopsy, Slit Your Guts from None So Vile. All those bands playing the Decibel tour up in Minneapolis on May 22nd. I'm going to head to that show. And then Castrator, like I said, playing Milwaukee Metal Fest. Covenant of Deceit from Coronation of the Grotesque. So this has been Driftless Doom on WDRT Viroqua, 91.9 FM and WDRT.org if you're streaming it online. My name's Nick Baum. Thanks for tuning in. And I think we're going to finish it off with... Whoa, hold up there, fellas. Napalm Death, since they're playing Metal Fest 2. I'm going to try to get into that bar stage show. Sometimes it gets pretty crazy in there. But here's Judicial Slime from Napalm Death. I'm Driftless Doom. See you next week.

Down crew. Is it them Junior Wicked for real? Now we smart. Later.

Welcome one and all to Hack the Planet 592. And all includes one. So really we could just say, welcome all to Hack the Planet. 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

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Ride the lightning all the way through the circuit. And get ready to master

0: Hi.
1: Yeah. About the money.
0: Money?
1: I don't know if we're going to be able to get it over to you.
0: What do you mean you're not going to be able to?
1: This is a secondary holding account.
0: Holding account?
1: What? You know what?
0: Where's my money?

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0: There are thousands and thousands and thousands of members and more joining every flipping week.

Some DJs tell you they're taking you on a journey. That just means they didn't plan in advance. And they played whatever felt good. Well, we came in tonight with a plan. Then we threw that plan out and got a better plan. Live. Sometimes the influence of the night takes you in a certain direction. And we all hope that direction goes well. But here on Hack the Planet, it always goes well. Because we are the hackers. We are the Uptown Contingent.

Johnny, Vinny, Lucy and her boyfriend, Jamila with the cream soda. And if you see them walking on the street, don't just walk on by. Say hi to Dave, Eliza, and Leandra.

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And if you've been rocking out on the airwaves tonight, thanks for doing that. All the stations that carry us are our very favorites. Yes, we can have multiple favorites. It's a cool adult thing to do. So until next week, I am DJ Fife on behalf of everybody here at Hack the Planet. We'll see y'all next week. Remember, wherever you go, there you hack. Keep hacking. Make hacking part of your day. We'll see y'all next week.

0: This is Jardar Johansen from the Arctic capital of Tromsø, Norway, and you're listening to WDRT Viroqua, community radio heard around the world.
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after this, we believe he's in contact with Earth. 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
0: And you're at the right place. 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

0: Music has an incredible ability to proclaim the soul's language beyond what mere words can speak. That is what we seek as we invite our guests to share their song of the soul. Be it joy and laughter, sorrow and tears, awe and insight, or deepest devotion, as we visit and listen, we are all part of a spiritual voyage called Song of the Soul. I have a shameful admission to make. Even though I love music and love hearing music performed live, it is only relatively infrequently that I get out to concerts. I did, in fact, do that just a couple weeks back, being tempted by a visit to Eau Claire from Iris DeMent. And with that incredible performer, I got a two-for-one, being introduced to Anna Egge. Turns out I found a lot of common spiritual ground with Anna, so I went right up to her at the concert, and she on the spot took my invite to join us all for Song of the Soul. I think you'll love her voice and her very essence as she steps into your heart through her music. There's enough to love about her that we couldn't get all of it into our 55-minute broadcast, so look for the excerpts and uncut version on northernspiritradio.org. Thanks to Andrew Jansen for production assistance on this program. Anna Egge joins us via Zoom from Brooklyn, New York. Anna, it's great to see you again. Just so recently, I saw you with Iris DeMent, and it's great to have you here for Song of the Soul.
1: Thank you. Great to see you, too.
0: You were touring with her for a while, right? And within the week, you're heading out again. Do you handle that kind of touring well?
1: Yeah, it's very... I mean, I have a 9-year-old daughter, so there's a lot of... When I'm gone for more than a few days, there's a lot to juggle with childcare and stuff. But Iris, this is long. This is a lot of touring for her. Over the years, we've done shows, and they're usually long weekends. So to be out for this chunk of time is rare. This one coming up actually is 10 days away from home.
0: I didn't know you before that show with Iris, so we're new friends, and I feel really happy with that. But what I notice on your website, the videos of you all have you with longer hair. And when you say your daughter is 9 years old, I figure when your kid is 2 and 3 years old is the time to remove the long hair.
1: Yeah, I guess I've had long hair and short hair. It's funny that time is frozen with pictures. Yeah, COVID, that was another one of those things where it was, you know, I among lots of other people, I think we were like, enough of this. And for me, it was the hair. I really don't want to deal with my long hair anymore.
0: I was reading about you online, getting to know you because, again, we're brand new friends. And it says you hit the scene back in 1997, your first album, I think, was released then. And you've had 12 of them, so that's a lot of music you've rolled out. Where did you start? How did you start music?
1: I made my first cassette in, 94, as a teenager, and went and recorded it in Austin, Texas. I was living in New Mexico at the time with my parents in Silver City. I went to Austin because my friend's aunt, Sarah Brown, is a bass player, and I had met her through my friends at the commune when we'd been living in Mexico. And I sang her my songs and kind of set up this plan to record a cassette there. And I actually sent that cassette to Iris because she had a P.O. box printed on the back of her first cassette. and then she invited me out to tour with her like a couple of years after that. So after that, I moved to Austin and I made another record for Dave Sanger's label. He's the drummer for Asleep at the Wheel. And I fell in with that whole camp, and a lot of those people were on that record. And then Austin was my home for about 5 years.
0: But I understand you're Canadian born.
1: Yeah, I was born in Saskatchewan, and I grew up in North Dakota for my first 10 years. And then we moved down to New Mexico. So I've lived a lot of places.
0: And it seems an immense distance, and I'm not just referring to miles, but culturally, between Saskatchewan, North Dakota, and New Mexico and Texas. I mean, did you have to morph your personality, your songwriting? Did everything change?
1: Well, I was not writing yet when we moved. My folks are kind of dropout hippies types, and so they were always drawn to the weirdos. And we always kind of lived on the edges of culture. And we went to that group of people in New Mexico, to a commune, to join in with this group that my dad had found because of his friend from the Peace Corps that he met years prior to meeting my mom. My dad had been farming, and that kind of went bust, and a bunch of our friends moved away before we did. And we finally, kind of threw in the towel and went down to New Mexico. So if anything, actually, when we moved to New Mexico, there was a lot more people who were of like mind, lots of artists and creative types, and there were a lot more kids than where we'd been in North Dakota.
0: One of the connections I discovered with you during the performance, you're UU related, a Unitarian Universalist. I'm Quaker. And it's like, you know, we're just real close cousins that way.
1: Yeah.
0: Where does your connection with UUs come from?
1: The beginning of it was after the Women's March. I can't remember when that was, but my daughter was young. And we saw a group of people walking, entering the subway here. And I asked where they were going. And they said, the Women's March, you want to come with us? And they just looked like a group of, they looked like our people. They were just like all people and all expressions and colors and having fun and all ages. And then they said, we're the UU church members at the church right there. You should come. If you can't come to the march, come tomorrow on Sunday. And so we didn't catch up with them at the march, but later that day I asked my daughter, do you want to go to that place where that group member that we saw earlier when we talked to, where they go on Sundays? And she said, yeah, sure, let's do it. So we went, and that led to me joining the congregation.
0: That must have been, I think, January of 2017. This is right after Trump was elected, or right before he's inaugurated or something.
1: Yes, it was right around then.
0: The grandchildren I'm staying with, taken care of, the oldest, she's 11 years old, and she made her own sign for that march when they went to that. I think it was something like, Donald Trump, be good. Just straightforward.
1: Yeah, that's really pretty much all of it right there. She summed it up. Yeah, I was so moved going there and inspiring Reverend Anna Levy Lyons, which I find her really provocative and inspiring and really dig her a lot. And the group of people there. Yeah, I don't know what else to say besides I had found places where I felt like I belonged in our society. Parts of me felt really welcomed, belonged, and small places like within groups or musicians in certain ways, I felt a wholly 100% welcomed, like my gay self, my spiritual self, my political self, my music self, my intellectual self. But the spiritual self didn't have a home of a group of people. Many of my friends are atheist or agnostic or, you know, non-practicing Jewish or Buddhist. So to talk to people openly about spirit and God just didn't happen. And it was such a big part of my life and such a personal, you know, who I am. So when I found that there, that all of me was not just like, okay, but like celebrated and like, yeah, tell us more about you. Oh, tell us more about that part of you. I was like, I'm in, I'm 100%.
0: I do find that's true also, that often on the left or on the liberal end, progressive end, whatever one calls it, that because there are a number of conservative religious folks who are in opposition to things that are very important to us, that we tend to throw the baby out with the bathwater is my feeling about it. And I think it's unfortunate because religion, it comes from this Latin word religio, to bind up and to make whole. And when you're trying to make community, that's something we really don't do tremendously well on the liberal end of the spectrum. But a religion which has room for you to be authentically yourself can provide that kind of a space to nurture all the essential of you, as you said.
1: I agree 100%. And I think that that is an innate moving part of us, that kind of activating, animated part of us that everyone has. It's just a different way that we all call it or identify with it, you know, but it's a magical light. It's the spirit. It's a moving breath. And everyone has their own name for that, you know, but whenever there's no point in putting a bad word on that, you know, like, or saying no to that. For the purpose, yes, of making the world a better place, like a lot of us liberals want to do. You know, we need to say yes and come on, awesome. What makes what your group is called awesome? You know, that's great.
0: Well, speaking of awesome, why don't we get into some of your music? We'll hear the spirit breathing through. And I wanted to start out getting an idea of people know who you are, Anna Egge. What do you want to start out with?
1: Dreamer. That's really super personal.
0: Well, give us the background to this. Where did it come from? It's one of the songs that you wrote by yourself. A number of the other songs you're sharing today are co-written with other folks, but this one is uniquely Anna Egge.
1: Mm-hmm. Well, a lot of my songs come from this in-between place of not quite being asleep or awake and expressing things and following my intuition without being attached to what's happening. And this song came from that. just recording ideas and not being attached to it and going back and listening to a recording of ideas, I found this song, like a gold vein in the dirt, like looking back through stuff. And it just, I was so excited. And then I started playing it and I finished writing it immediately. Yes, it's very much, my friend calls it an incantation. It's very much a calling forth of my dreamer self, myself that is connected to more than my waking limited mind allows.
0: The song's got a kind of a beatnik jazzy feel to it that feels kind of at variance with the image that starts out with a snake. I mean, the idea of skinning a diamondback and all this, I had trouble juxtaposing the two. And then with the phrase that goes over and over, come alive in my body, I realized there were some metaphorical things going on here, obviously, but that was not an image that was distressing to you. Most people react badly to snakes.
1: One thing about my writing, I'll say, is that the metaphors are there to be read, but it's actually just biographical. Mostly I write just what relates to me. And so I had a spiritual journey years ago, and I learned that one of my totems was a snake. That happened not that long before I wrote this song, and I was thinking back on my life. And when I was 11, my friend and I were in New Mexico, and we would go out in the desert with our army knives and matches and just be out in the wilderness by ourselves. Who knows what our parents thought we were doing, but we went into an arroyo, which is a dry riverbed. And when it floods in the summer, it washes away a ton of the land, and the walls of the arroyo were over our heads. And we were scraping away the dirt to, we found a place we were going to make a fort, and we were scraping away the dirt to make shelves, you know, like making a fort. And all of a sudden I hear my friend a yell noise, and a baby rattlesnake had jumped out of the wall right at his head where he was making a shelf, and he whacked it. And then, you know, we didn't want to waste anything, so we skinned it and cooked it on a slate rock because we had matches. We made a fire, and I still have the rattle, and he has the skin. And so we ate the snake. And so the snake became a part of me. And so the incantation of this song is that sense of being one with the earth and not denying any part of it and knowing that in a deep way. And also being connected to that self when I was 11, of total freedom. And that's what all this song is about.
0: And the song is Dreamer by Anna Egge.

0: That song and its incredible imagery is by Anna Egge. Her website, A-N-A, Egge is E-G-G-E, so A-N-A-E-G-G-E .com. The link's on northernspiritradio.org, so you can track down more about Dreamer with Anna. The violin fiddle in there, who's that playing? That clearly adds riches to that.
1: That's Oliver Craven. Yeah, we were making the record Bright Shadow, and we had 2 days in the studio. And that was the last song of the second day at about 1 a.m. or something. Oliver plays violin and mandolin and guitar, and there's a bass player, Chris, and another violin player who plays banjo and guitar. And so we all started playing it all. And then as we were playing it, I kept saying, okay, no, you stop playing too. And I just had more and more of them stop playing. Until it was just the bass and me kind of tapping on my guitar and singing. And then I asked him to sing harmony. And then I asked Oliver to play the solo. Yeah, that was the first thing he played. And it was so magical. And he asked, well, let me try it again. He tried a couple more times. I was like, how on earth is any of that going to be better than what you just did? Oh, so good.
0: Yeah, it's quite the thing. And just, I'm amazed the thought of you out in the desert confronting without tremendous amount of fear, snakes, which is for so many people, deep-seated fear. As a matter of fact, just my daughter-in-law was at our house and there's a couple nice snakes that hang out on our deck, not poisonous or anything. They control the rodents. And so I actually like them, but she was like, no way I'm going near this. And she's a real nature lover. But snake somehow just doesn't do it. But more power to you. And I think more and more deep spirit to you, I think.
1: Yeah. Well, I used to have horrible dreams about snakes when I was young, too. That was like my big fear when I was little. But moving on through my life, I've had many wake up visions of snakes that told me certain things. And it was always right, you know. And it's related to wisdom and truth and hard truth, stuff that I don't want to know and I don't want to believe. And then it's like, oh. That doesn't make it not true.
0: Ah, yes. There's kind of a negative image phrase that one uses, you know, that which doesn't kill you makes you stronger. But that's not really, that doesn't capture the full beauty of healing through hard times. Because there's actually beauty and inspiring brilliance that can come through it as well. And I think you know that.
1: That is absolutely true. I think snakes are, you know, for one thing, besides them, some of them being dangerous, I mean, it's creepy for their eyes to never close. They're always looking, you know, so that's kind of intimidating and creepy. But that's like, that's a, partly why it's such a perfect metaphor for the truth.
0: Yeah. Well, let's go on to some more of the music of Anna Egge. What do you want to share next?
1: How about Rock Me?
0: You performed it when you were here in Eau Claire, Wisconsin, and I was thankful you did. A lot of people just were so wowed with it, of course. So tell me about it.
1: So Rock Me is on that same record. Maybe that's why I just chose it. So it's the same group of people playing with me and singing with me. Rock Me had been, I had started it, and it was similarly getting down to kind of working on the essence of myself, whatever that is, going back to when I was little and things that I liked and a sense of being good in myself and comforted in that. And I had that beginning of that first verse written and a couple other ideas. And I had made I haven't done much co-writing I hadn't at all at that point done much in my music. And I had made a connection with this great songwriter in Nashville through my friend. And his name's Gary Nicholson, and he's written lots of really great songs. And I really liked his vibe. He's a very gentle, interesting person. And so I went over to his house, and we talked for a while, getting to know each other more. And we talked some about it, and then we finished writing it together. I remember when we came to the Divine Mother, I said, that's kind of like, it's kind of a heavy line. Do you think you can sing that? I mean, I think you can. That's powerful. And I was like, oh, yes, I can sing it. And he's like, it's so great. Let's do it. So then I demoed it there at his place right away. I texted it to friends. I was so excited.
0: Let's listen to it, and I'll talk more about it afterwards. It's called Rock Me, Anna Egge.

0: That beautiful, beautiful song is Rock Me. It's by our guest today for Song of the Soul, Anna Egge, and it was co-written with Gary Nicholson. It clearly hit people when you performed here just recently in Eau Claire, Wisconsin. And it hits me too. There was a period, this was almost 30 years ago or something, I was going through some emotional travail, relationship issues. And I was doing some visualization and such, and I ended up nursing at the breast of God. I can tell you it transformed me to enter into that relationship with God that way.
1: Wow.
0: To be held by God that way. Sometime after that, I learned that the word that gets translated in the Hebrew scriptures, it gets translated as loving kindness. Actually, it's from the Hebrew word for womb. So God loves us with a womb love.
1: Wow.
0: And so the Divine Mother, I having experienced it myself, I'm so thankful for your song to capture that too.
1: Wow. Oh, got goosebumps. Yeah. Gosh, that's powerful.
0: Well, and the song is powerful. I can't help but imagine that people flock to you because of that song too, because there are not enough songs out there that help us channel the female divine, to name it and to let it carry us.
1: I agree. I agree.
0: Well, I'm going to keep us moving through the song so we get all of your music in. So what's number three on Anna Egge's Song of the Soul list?
1: How about We Are One?
0: Okay, that's not a bad thing. Okay, we're one. Okay, we've said that. We're done. Okay. For some of us, it's so assumed. And for so many people in the world, it's like, no, I'm the good guy. You're all the bad guys. I get to heaven. You all are going down to the crimson shades. So We Are One. Tell us about this. What's the origin of this song?
1: Well, in the depths of the turmoil and the political insanity of our nation, the eclipse happened. And for that moment, we were all doing the same thing. We were all made small, and we were all made to basically stand still in awe and wonder at this thing that was so much bigger than all of us. That was and is and will always be seismic and such a moment to acknowledge who and what we are. And so I felt moved to try to write a song about that. Again, I was going to Nashville, and I was going to meet up with Gary Nicholson for the second time, and I had this idea for this song. And we met up, and I told him all this stuff, and he said, well, let's just write all that stuff down that you just said. And that's pretty much the first verse, you know. And then I was saying, you know, don't you ever just want to look into a stranger's eyes and see them looking back? And because I longingly do that on the subway here. I look at people, and sometimes I imagine them as little kids or babies, you know, because it's so easy to effortlessly love a baby. But we're all just a little bit older babies, you know, and then we're gone. But we're all just tiny little bodies here, right? And then sometimes when people look at me back with their eyes and I actually like connect for a moment, that's just so special and rare, because we're all, so many of us are brought up to be so self-aware and guarded and, you know, self-protective. Anyway, so then the song just, I mean, it almost wrote itself. We sat back and we're like, wow, okay, there you go. We were so excited. And I immediately told my record label, I have a song and I want to put it out right now and I don't want to wait. It's the only time I've done that like that. Like the first time, like just make it immediately, put it out.
0: And the result of that synthesis of storms and eclipses and looking into each other's eyes is We Are One by Anna Egge. Mm-hmm.

0: We've got Anna Egge here today for Song of the Soul. That song, We Are One, is one of the gems that I've got to learn of her, just meeting her and getting to know her this past month. One of the things, by the way, I react to that one, Anna, is that I'm not sure if it's sad or hopeful. It's somewhere in between. The word that came to me is amertume, which is a French word. I don't think it's English, and I couldn't find the English word for it, but it's bittersweet. It's something in there. Where are you at with respect to that desperation we have about the brokenness of our country?
1: Well, I think it feels like all of those things. My wife and I are celebrating our 20th anniversary this week of being together. This fall will be 15 years married. But, you know, marriage or relationship is that you get to choose, you get to keep choosing to be married every day, right? So I don't think our existence on this planet is any different. We get to choose to be engaged with ourselves and our people around us and the people beyond our sphere. Or we choose not to, but if you choose not to, guess what? Can't really escape it. I mean, when we die, something happens. But while we're living, we're still here and we're still in a relationship, even if it's not fun or if we're trying to deny it or get away from it, we can't. So it is bittersweet. And it also is hopeful. And there's always that potential for more connection. Always, always.
0: And fortunately, you bring it to us through your music. And folks, her website is annaegge.com. That's one N and two G's in there. You can find the proper spelling if you come via northernspiritradio.org. But I have links to all of our guests the last 18 years. I've been doing this Song of the Soul and the Spirit in Action program. 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Anna Egge is one of those people, and we've had three songs. We're going to get three more in, God willing, and the creek don't rise. Where are we going next, Anna?
1: Let's do White Tiger.
0: Such a happy, sweet-sounding song. And you've got a tiger. I mean, you love snakes. You love tigers. Scorpions. You like scorpions, too, probably?
1: I don't know if I do. I haven't had any experiences with them except Scorpios in my life. But again, White Tiger, this is absolutely true. It was actually my wife's, one of her best friends' birthday parties with her small group of closest friends. And her neighbor is a psychic, and she had her come give a group psychic reading for all of us, seven people or whatever, how many of us were there. You know, she zeroed in on different people, and she zeroed in on my wife at one point, and she was really going through a really hard time. And she said that there was a white tiger with her, and if she could follow the tiger and trust the spirit of that animal, that she would make it through. The way through a hard time is to keep moving to the other side of that hard time. And so after that reading, I went and wrote it all down, and I found that song. It was so extremely powerful and resonated really deeply with her. And I wanted to be a part of the continuing of that healing and acknowledge that moment. Again, like you said earlier, like, you know, getting through these hard things can lead to, like, the journey of all of our favorite stories, going through the dark woods and then getting to the place that's beautiful that you've been hoping for. There might be wounds along the way, but that's what this song.
0: And the song is White Tiger.

0: the message that Anna Egge is channeling. Keep your eyes on the tiger, feed him. That's good process, especially since this was part of something shared with your wife. That I think that also means that feeding the relationship, feeding that. I think this also means that even when you, Anna, sometimes are part of the tiger in the life, that's the way I figure we are in our relationships with one another, that you still got to feed, you care for, you welcome, you look in the eyes. There's so much of our culture which tells you not to do that. Just try and beat it down, shut your eyes, cover your eyes, put your head in the sand, whatever. And I'm thankful you're channeling this other vision, which I think is much more healing, actually.
1: Thank you. That's very sweet.
0: Did your wife's healing then continue because of that? Was she able to stay with the white tiger?
1: Yeah. I mean, I think we both have been on a continuing road of healing and transformation. Lots and lots of things have changed for us individually and together over the last few years, thankfully. It's great to have your mind blown, you know, especially about your own issues. Maybe not in the moment when you're falling apart, but then when you get through them, it's like, oh, no wonder life was so hard.
0: Well, let's go on with some more of the music. I want to get in a couple more songs. What's next?
1: Okay. I sent We Lay Roses, which is a really sad song. My nephew died a few years ago in his early 20s. That was kind of one of my moments too, where I realized that I didn't want to flinch from acknowledging his life. And also, it was so, so hard. And I'm, you know, will forever be mourning him, I'm sure. The need to write something was very real. And I again called my friend Gary Nicholson, partly because I didn't really know how to do it by myself because I felt such deep sadness. And, you know, the other reason was my mom had passed a few years before that, and then losing him and looking for and longing for songs to help us through the funeral. I felt that there needed to be more songs for us grieving, for all the collective us, all of us. So I wrote that song for us, for people who are grieving.
0: And we all, as you say, have opportunities to grieve. We need the songs, such as Anna Egge's song, We Lay Roses.

0: I'm trying to remember the song from Rise Up Singing. We had the monthly song circle in Eau Claire, and There Were Roses is one of the songs that I'm used to singing there, that I've been introduced to at that group. So We Lay Roses is definitely to be added to that beautiful. It's like, without accepting that you're going to grieve and feel that sadness, if you're not willing to do that, then you're throwing away the person as well, the beautiful part of them. To be able to hold your sadness and hold the joy and love at the same time is a skill we have to learn if we're going to carry our roots with us, I think. And so you do that, Anna, in that song. Thank you. In your writing, by the way, with Gary Nicholson, and like on that song, is Gary lyrics specifically, melody? I mean, you're obviously a beautiful, beautiful singer. You've got an incredible voice. What other part does Gary play?
1: We both do both, right? Melody and lyrics. Actually, those are the three songs we've written together. We haven't written anything else yet.
0: I find it really interesting then, like you said, you don't do a lot of co-writing with folks. But for your Song of the Soul today, I think you've chosen four songs that are co-written. Mm-hmm. And so I'm wondering what that says about how spirit flows through you.
1: I know. Then this next one, Dance Around the Room With Me, I co-wrote it with my friend Maya Spalter. And she's just been one of my best friends and is a poet and a witch and an artist and dancer. And I went to her with this song because I thought it was just too simple. She said, oh no, it's just right. And like, let's just write a couple more verses that are on the same embodying and expressing feeling. And she also is a yoga person. So the verses all have something to do also with yoga poses. Indirectly, we didn't necessarily, you know, intend on that, but that's what somehow came through. And we both have kids the same age. And, you know, that is one of the things about life, our personal work, right, is to not run from our feelings. And in speaking about grieving a moment ago, you know, our tears are healing and they're for us to experience.

0: And then of course I know that I'm example. I'm showing an example all the time for how that's okay or not, right? So I get to model the emotional health that I want her to allow for herself, right? But this song really is a fun song. Sometimes if we're feeling grumpy or sad or angry, how much better do we feel if we start moving our bodies a little bit? If whether it's a walk or dancing a little bit, put on some music and just get it out, I have a lot to learn for myself in the way that my daughter is and how she and how kids in general, they're so embodied. They're just all of a sudden rolling around on the floor, or climbing on the couch. Not that I can climb on the couch per se, but but I can be more connected to my body and I can let things, my emotions go through my body, not stop them up.
1: Actually, one of the objections I have when someone's crying or sniffling or something, people right away want to shove tissues at them. And I just like, well, no, let it flow. You don't need to hide it or cover it up. It feels to me like that, even though I think they intend it as a sign of compassion, it feels to me like it's almost shut it up, cover it up. And again, I don't think that's anybody's intent, but I think that's what happens.
0: Right. I think I might have told you when I met you and you said you're Quaker, that I went to Quaker meeting some as a teenager. I was drawn to that for a while and I was 15, 14. I would sit in circle and I felt so moved by the feeling of spirit and being in that circle of people, quiet and connected to divine. And I would just cry. I would just tears streaming down my face. And so I stopped going because I kept thinking I'm good. And then I'd think, well, I'm not going to cry today. I'll just sit there quietly. And then I'd be like, oh, God. And I just stopped going because I felt so uncomfortable as a teenager. I just couldn't take that. And I felt too exposed and awkward and,
1: Yeah, and I told you the experience my wife had the first time she went to a Quaker meeting as well. Same thing. She arrived, and there's just something about the opening and being present, fully present, and witness to that bigger spiritual thing. Whoa.
0: yeah, and I still cry every time I go to church, but it's like now I'm okay with it. Now I'm like, that's fine. And no one cares. I mean, they do. They care that I'm there, right? But tears aren't bad and they're just happening sometimes.
1: Yep, let them wash you. Well, we're going to end this last song with Anna Ecke. It's called Dance Around the Room with Me. Talk about dancing with your anger, your fear, your happy, your sadness, all of it. We can dance with it all, and it makes us wholer to do that. Thank you so much, Anna, for bringing that song here. Thanks for joining me today. How wonderful to get to know you. Have a great time out on the road touring, and I'm sure that makes your daughter all the more eager to have you back home.
0: Thank you so much. It's really been so special to get to talk so openly with you about this side of my work and myself. Really appreciate it. Thank you.
1: So, folks, we're going out with Anna Egge. Remember, her website is ANAEGGE.com. You can just drop by and visit her in Brooklyn and dance with her in the park across from her house. The link is on northernspiritradio.org. We go out with Dance Around the Room with Me. Let this song carry you through your week and in your dance with spirit and life. And we'll see you next week for Song of the Soul. Here is Dance Around the Room with Me.

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0: This is WDRT Viroqua 91.9, and I'm Bonnie Kolak. Thanks for tuning in. Cock-a-doodle-doo-wah, cock-a-doodle-doo-wah, cock-a-doodle-doo-wee, shee-shoo-bitty-op-bop.
1: I'm Lacey Camp. This is No Small Endeavor, exploring what it means to live a good life.
2: It wasn't until my 30s when a friend gave me some paintings that depicted Jesus as not white, either in Asian context or like Black context or Indigenous context, that I was like, wait, Jesus doesn't have to be white and God doesn't have to be white.
1: That's physician and author Dr. Kristen T. Lee talking about her recent book, We Mend with Gold, An Immigrant Daughter's Reckoning with American Christianity.
2: You know, I grew up as the daughter to two immigrants from Hong Kong. And so there were not a lot of people who looked like me growing up or who had the same cultural background or family backgrounds that I did. And I had to learn from an early age how to just kind of blend in, judge the temperature of the room, like what things were popular that I had no experience with because I didn't have siblings or my parents were not in touch with any of those cultural touch points. So I had to really hide parts of myself in order to fit in. Like everyone who looks a little bit different, I would get asked, where are you actually from? Iowa was not the right answer. So I would tell people, I'm from Britain, because I thought Britain was cool and culturally acceptable. And technically Hong Kong, where my parents were from, was still a British colony at the time that I was growing up. So I thought, this is
1: a
2: true answer. Yeah, exactly. I thought I had more cultural cachet than saying I was from China or Hong Kong.
1: Kristen's new book, We Mend with Gold, explores her belonging as a first-generation Chinese American. And it also explores the complicated relationship between faith and identity in an American immigrant church.
2: The immigrant church space is such a special space. It can be one of the only places where immigrants don't have to code switch, where they can just be themselves and be understood. There was this sense that we were really in it together. Like we were really family to one another because our families were back home, whether that was in Malaysia or Singapore or Hong Kong or Taiwan or China. And everyone kind of jumped in and helped each other out in the ways that they could. And that was just such a gift for me to see real community being played out in a really beautiful way.
1: And yet that same immigrant church where she experienced such deep connections also engendered theological dissonance. Like the fact that she had presumed Jesus was, well, white, that she would only years later discover that she could ask basic questions about God.
2: The fact that I even had to ask that question, I was like, wait, but why would he be, like, why would God be white? Why would God have a race, right? But it exposed just how deeply ingrained this concept was for me, that God and Jesus were the domain of Western Christianity, and that God belonged to white people almost.
1: And as I've seen through years of teaching theology, when someone begins to grapple with the theological dissonances brought on by their life experiences, they also begin to raise questions about culture, conventional wisdom, and societal norms.
2: One of the things that I see all of us doing is chasing this American dream relentlessly and without questioning what our ultimate aim is. And so I think this is applicable for everyone and not just Asian immigrants, but like, what are we chasing and what's the goal here? Because if we've already reached that plateau of stability, but our engine is continuing this upward trajectory without considering the others who maybe we've left behind, what are we doing? We've forgotten something crucial.
1: Today, my conversation with Kristen T. Lee. Dr. Kristen Lee, welcome to No Small Endeavor.
2: Thank you so much for having me, Lee.
1: It's a delight to have you with us today. Thank you for your time and congratulations on the new book. And we're grateful to have you with us. I'm always fascinated by metaphor. And you say at one point that you discovered that you were a chameleon in some ways when you were young. Was that something that you saw looking back, or was that something that you began to accept as a kind of way to make sense of your experience when you were younger?
2: Oh, it was definitely not till later that I realized it.
1: Yeah.
2: I thought I was just doing a great job of being a normal Midwestern kid. And it wasn't until later that I realized how much of myself I had to kind of suppress and hide.
1: Yeah, so your use of the word normal is really helpful there, I think, in the sense that for you as a child, what was normal? What did normal mean or entail?
2: Normal meant white, just because that's who I was surrounded with. Almost all my friends were white. And normal meant kind of just this white American cultural experience of, okay, we like sports and football and McDonald's. There was not a lot of cultural diversity that I was exposed to growing up. And so I just wanted to be like my friends, honestly.
1: Throughout your book, you're framing your work here as a explicit engagement with American Christianity. Why was it important for you to frame this as an engagement with American Christianity as opposed to, say, America, or as opposed to, say, American imperialism or American colonialism?
2: Such a great question. I think because of two reasons. One is that I was just so fundamentally formed by Christianity, especially the flavor of it that I grew up with in America. And a lot of the work of my adult life has been disentangling what does it mean that American Christianity formed a lot of my beliefs, a lot of the way I look at the world, and what do I want to hang on to, and what do I think actually does not serve me well for a healthy spirituality or a healthy engagement with God. And then also American Christianity is just so pervasive culturally in our country, and there wasn't always an acknowledgement of how Christianity has influenced our country's politics and the good and the bad of that. I think that's another reason why I wanted to focus this book on American Christianity.
1: You've already used the phrase good and bad in talking about that kind of experience and legacy. And that's one of the things that seems so clear throughout your narrative is that you're not wanting to stand aside and just be the critic. And you're also not wanting to stand aside and be the naive, hopeful, optimistic one. But trying to do both critique and insistence upon the importance of truth-telling and repair and so forth. But when you look back on that childhood experiences, what are some of those goods and some of the beauty that you experienced in the American immigrant church?
2: Yeah, I mean, so many potlucks and gatherings over food in people's homes. You know, like we were always in people's homes celebrating, gathering together. On Thanksgiving, we would invite all the international students over to our house because they had nowhere else to go. And so we would have a meal that felt more like a Chinese potluck than a traditional American Thanksgiving. You know, we had sticky rice and tofu and duck. But it was a beautiful picture of togetherness and community, like lots of rides back and forth to the airport for people who didn't have cars, babysitting for one another, just a lot of joyful cacophony.
1: Mm. And then as you began to spread your own wings and become a young adult and go to college and then in turn medical school, and you begin to look back, what do you see as some of the particular challenges or messages from the American immigrant church that were their own sorts of burdens that you had to carry?
2: The immigrant church is absolutely formed by some of the dynamics that affect immigrants, which is they're trying to survive in a new land. There is a sense of scarcity a lot of times because you're starting over from scratch. You don't come from much. The problem, though, is if that affects our theology or how we think about faith in the world, it can warp a little bit what we then value. So I was always taught from an early age that we had to strive to be excellent. There was a strong belief in American meritocracy, and that kind of got interwoven with Christian beliefs. Jesus wants you to be excellent because then you can be a good witness, things like that. And I always had a little bit of a question in my mind. Is that true? I don't see where the Bible says that. But there can be this high emphasis placed on financial stability, worldly success, because you come from so much precarity. Like, I can understand why my parents' generation emphasized that for us. And then there's also a lot of emphasis on saving face and not letting outsiders see the pains and brokenness, relational issues within the church or within the family, both. So there was a lot of kind of hiding or sweeping under the rug the harder parts of life. But that was also hard for me to stomach because I felt like I couldn't be authentic and truthful with other people. And then your relationships are really stunted if you're not being honest and open and vulnerable.
1: Yeah. I mean, I've read American theologians who are doing critiques of American individualism, and they'll look at Asian American experiences and sort of idealize community and conformity. What do you see there as helpful about that sort of emphasis upon community, and where does that overstep and need to allow this sort of individualistic expression in your mind?
2: Yes. I'll say yes, because it's true. I do think that American individualism, an overemphasis on individualism in American culture, is not good for our flourishing and thriving as people. And I do think that the community that I described earlier that I saw in the immigrant church was healthy in many ways. But I think where I kind of critique the overemphasis of the immigrant church is when we are too bound by duty, the joy of service kind of gets lost. So when we're bound by this obligation, like serving our parents or serving in church, even out of like, I want people to think I'm a good person, that doesn't lead to inner life. That doesn't lead to joy. And it's hard because on the outside, those two things may look the same. It's what's going on the inside and what your motivations are and where your purpose is. And that's what matters. And it's not always distinguishable when you just look at someone from the outside.
1: So when you think back about those early experiences, the norm, as we've already discussed, is whiteness. And in your book, you talk about how within the Christian context that you're in, the norm is white male theologians. At what point do you begin to question some of that and say, wait a second, I have my own particular history and my family has its own particular cultural specificity? And do you begin to realize the indispensable necessity of you unearthing for yourself your own identity and your cultural specificity? How does that begin to come into your consciousness? How does it become an agenda, if you will, for you growing into your own full human self?
2: It took me a long time to get there, I'll say, because starting in college, I started having a lot of doubts and questions about faith in general, but I didn't really know what to do with that because the way I had been raised, questions were seen as near heretical, and I had a lot of fear around probing my faith more deeply. And that fear kept me from really investigating a lot of my questions until much later in life. But when I had kids, I said, you know, I need to figure this out because this kind of half-hearted, wishy-washy faith is not going to be good enough if I'm going to parent these children well. And that's when I finally got the courage to explore more. And in my exploration, I realized I needed to look at other faith traditions, and the Black church and Black Christians really helped me there. So that was really what opened me up to the realization that white male theologians, as you were referencing earlier, did not have a monopoly on truth about God or how to relate to God or how to live good lives in this world. The Black church really showed me that you can be really faithful and love God and love people well and critique the American church in really sharp ways. And so once I realized that, and once I saw these Black Christians living into their fullness as racial and ethnic creatures, I wanted to do that for myself. I said, what does it mean that I was made as a Chinese American person? What does it mean that I'm an immigrant's daughter? And how does that relate to my faith and my spirituality and how I interact with God?
1: And at what point did you begin to realize that even identity as, say, an immigrant's daughter, that's a complex, multifaceted possibility? There's no one Black church experience, that there's a multiplicity of Black church experiences and what that means and entails. But similarly, there's a multiplicity of what it means to be Asian American. I'm really fascinated with your experience. I think you were in school, a child still, and you begin to have this grappling with your own sort of inner frustration or maybe even torment over knowing the experience of your, was it your maternal grandfather?
2: My grandfather lived through World War II in Hong Kong, and at the time he was working at a butcher shop. And during World War II, the Japanese occupied Hong Kong, and in kind of brutal ways, there was killing with impunity, rape with impunity, and people were living in terror and fear. And so knowing what my grandfather had lived through it was really jarring to then be an elementary school student in Iowa and learning about World War II from the American lens and realizing that we really harmed the Japanese people in various ways, like Japanese Americans with internment, but also the atomic bomb just really devastating Japan in horrific ways. I could see that, and I could see why we should repent of that. But I also did not see my own family's stories represented in anything that we were learning, which was that China and many people throughout Asia had been colonized and oppressed by Japan. So it was a little bit of this cognitive dissonance of like, I want to feel empathy for the Japanese people, but I also want my own family's stories to be told and known.
1: 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Coming up, Kristen and I discuss James Baldwin, the American dream, and what being a primary care physician has taught her about community.

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Lee Seekamp here. 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

0: Welcome back to Noticeful Endeavor, exploring what it means to live a good life. I'm Lee C. Camp. If you're just joining us, our guest today is Dr. Kristen T. Lee. We're discussing her book, We Mend with Gold, An Immigrant Daughter's Reckoning with American Christianity. Given the current cultural moment in which we find ourselves, in which, from my perspective in academia, it's like telling any complicated stories about American history is almost seen as unpatriotic, right? There's just one narrow way of telling American history. And if you tell it otherwise, then you don't love it. So, well, you might as well leave, or you're to be discounted. And yet you're inviting us into this space of saying we all have inherited all sorts of complicated histories. And some of those histories are good and beautiful. And there are elements as well in all of our histories of horror and failure. Given your own lived reality of that, how are you processing this current cultural moment in which even more so is the desire to silence that kind of storytelling?
1: It grieves me because I love history, and I love it because it is so nuanced and complex, and that there's always multiple sides of the story. And I think it is a failure of our educational system, our culture, that we aren't okay with sitting in tension. Tension is where I think life happens, and it's where we find the truest multiplicity of human experiences. And I fear that we're losing that ability to sit amidst our differences and grapple with these different strands. But I always think back to that James Baldwin quote, which is, I love America more than any country in the world, and that is why I insist on the right to criticize her perpetually. And it's out of love for our country that we want to expose some of our fractures and flaws and do better.
0: You also share some of the complexity of Chinese American experiences. I don't know that I knew this narrative that you tell about Chinese Americans in the Mississippi Delta and sort of proximity to what you call racial capitalism. But can you tell us some of that story and unpack some of that and the complexities of that?
1: Absolutely. So this is all based on Professor Jonathan Tran's work in his book, Asian Americans in the Spirit of Racial Capitalism. But he tells the story of these grocers in the Mississippi Delta. This was during Reconstruction era and beyond, so the early 1900s. And he writes about how Asian Americans, Chinese Americans, saw this opportunity to serve as grocers to Black sharecroppers in the Delta. They got, in some cases, quite wealthy off of these businesses running these grocery stores there. And at the same time, many of them were converting to being Southern Baptists, which was one of the dominant forms of Christian religion in the South then. And that was seen as a way to become more respectable, more white adjacent. And his critique, which I share, is that the faith that they were adopting didn't really register to them in a way that made them have solidarity with their Black clients and Black neighbors. They were just trying to gain more proximity to whiteness and financial stability, which, again, is understandable. But the problem is when we limit our faith to only kind of self-serving means, it's not a full expression of what I think the Christian gospel is about.
0: Could you say more about this kind of temptation, if we want to use that word, to being white adjacent? Or maybe we could even put it in more abstract terms and say, is that simply the perennial human temptation to find our way towards security, power, privilege? How do you see that?
1: I do think it's a universal temptation among all of us to be more central, have power, have stability. And I don't think that that's always bad. It's good to want to have a stable life for your children. But I do think that at least my understanding of the Christian faith asks us to consider things that are beyond just our selfish needs. And I think Tran emphasizes this in his book as well, especially once we have some modicum of stability, not to just keep striving up that ladder. I think that's one of the things that I see all of us doing, is chasing this American dream relentlessly and without questioning what our ultimate aim is.
0: framing it that way, I think it's immensely helpful in if we can have within our given communal contexts a sort of presumption that, as you said, there's a rightfulness to a certain social security, if you will. And yet it seems that we have this sort of endless quest for ever greater consumption, right? And ever greater conspicuous consumption. Have you found in your Asian American experience a sort of communal norm that actually will critique or look down upon ever greater conspicuous consumption, or no? Is it continually overwhelmed by the endless demands of the American dream?
1: I hope for there to be this norm of saying it's enough. And I don't think that necessarily within the Asian American community, which is diverse, as you mentioned earlier, in the pockets that I've been privy to, I don't think there's always that norm. But that's part of why I wrote the book, is that I want us to stop and look around and question what we're doing. And I think because a lot of us came from these backgrounds where our parents didn't have that much, hopefully we can tap into that, and that can lead us to empathy for those who are still struggling, and so that we're not hoarding all our material treasures for ourselves, but trying to redistribute and share that with others.
0: What are things about the practice of medicine that have given you certain lenses to see new ways forward of thinking about your own identity, of thinking about how your faith can have a greater integrity? What's the practice of medicine meant for you in all of this?
1: Oh, it is such a privilege to be a physician and a primary care physician. I think it's just given me so much insight into people's deepest struggles and secrets that they might not even tell their family. And it just reminds me how human each of us is, and how much we share in common, even when we don't speak those things aloud. I take care of many families where I take care of both the parents and the children, sometimes even like the grandparent generation. So I get to see into their family lives in a really interesting way. And sometimes that's a delight because it's just so wonderful to see when families can support each other. But sometimes it makes me so sad because I can see that each person in the family is holding their own little secret or struggle or pain that for whatever reason they don't feel comfortable with sharing with the rest of their family, who could then be a source of support, or maybe not, because maybe they're right not to trust their other family members with those pains. But I think being a primary care doctor helps me know that we're really not alone in the biggest struggles of our lives if we're willing to be vulnerable and honest and open and find the people who we can trust to share that with. And it's made me a lot more comfortable sharing my own issues with the people in my life, because I know that we all have them.
0: You did was it an internship in South Africa?
1: Yeah.
0: What were some of the things that you learned there in your time in South Africa?
1: So, oh my goodness, the image that is just so stark in my mind still from my days in South Africa was I was working at a public hospital that specialized in multi-drug resistant tuberculosis. So really difficult cases of a deadly disease, TB, most of it in patients who are HIV positive. But every morning before the nursing shift would start, the nurses would gather in this room to have their morning meeting. I'm sure there was a lot of practical logistics, but then they would sing a hymn together and their voices would just fill the corridors of this multi-story hospital building. And there was just this like hope as resistance that I saw there in their voices, because they were fueling themselves for this day of caring for the sickest of the sick, poor patients, right? It was this public hospital, but they sang with hope and fortitude. And I just really grasp onto that because I think music is such a source of connection, right? They were doing this communally, not just one by one. And I think that really fueled the way that they were able to go about their work each day.
0: I mean, that seems a sort of integration of faith and public life that seems maybe increasingly rare in the United States. So what's that been like for you? Have you found ways to try to bridge that gap, or is that taboo in your context? What's that been like?
1: Yeah, I do think, I mean, I see why the separation of church and state is necessary, and I absolutely respect that. So I have not been able to necessarily connect my spiritual life with the work of my hands each day, for example, in a communal way in the same way. But I think it gave me a lot more confidence to just be very open about my faith. You know, I used to kind of be ashamed of being a Christian, and sometimes for good reasons, because I was looking around at other Christians and what they stood for and how they acted. And I was like, this is not what I want to be associated with. But I've been very open publicly about the fact that faith matters to me, and it's led to some really great conversations with people. So I think that faith is something that we are scared to talk about sometimes in America. Sometimes I'm scared to talk about it. I don't want other people to try to convert me back to like a more fundamentalist form of Christianity. You know, there's that type of fear, and also the fear of judgment. But I think that if we normalize talking about spirituality, like, we're all spiritual beings, I think that we can really find a lot of common ground and a lot of connection.
0: You tell a story about being on a committee on race at a hospital in Boston following the murder of George Floyd and realizing even the complexities of talking about race. Would you share that with us?
1: So, like many organizations after George Floyd's murder, my organization felt like it should do something in upper leadership that was establishing this committee on race. And it was very ambiguously defined. We didn't really have a mandate. We were just trying to figure out what to do. Because we are in Chinatown and our clinic serves a lot of Chinese immigrant patients, I thought, oh, well, this might be a good time to bring up some of the issues that I've noticed in how we do and don't serve that population well, or how some of my Chinese American colleagues have been treated that were maybe not great. But I was almost immediately shut down by a couple of my white colleagues who said, no, this is really about our Black colleagues and patients right now. Like, this is their time, which I completely understand where they were coming from. But racism is pervasive and it can't be compartmentalized when we talk about it. And so I was just troubled, because I think if you're not willing to deal with racism comprehensively, you'll never actually deal with it. And it was just another slap in the face, because I think Asian Americans are often excluded in conversations about race. And I was just surprised that even in our context, where so many of our patients are Asian American, we were still shut out from that conversation. But I think hopefully since then we've come a long way.
0: As a child, when you thought of Jesus, what color was Jesus?
1: Jesus was white. Jesus was European American.
0: And when did you realize that's a problem?
1: It wasn't until my 30s when a friend gave me some paintings that depicted Jesus as not white, either in Asian context or like Black context or indigenous context, that I was like, wait, Jesus doesn't have to be white. It exposed to me how much work I would have to do to rid that from my brain and my thought patterns.
0: I was raised in a very Christian conservative Bible Belt context. And I remember the first time I really thought of God under the feminine, you know, and it was a sort of beautiful moment, but it was revolutionary to me. And it's not because I think God is either male or female, right? Theologically, that's all sorts of problematic. But the norm, if we've been using the word norm several times, right, the norm was male. And then beginning to realize that the norm was male opened space to raise questions about, okay, what's really going on here? Which I think relates directly to the issue of the presumption that colorblindness is the way to address racism. But that colorblindness, then, I think we can begin to see, at least historically, has often been a cover for norms of whiteness. But I don't know, commentary on that, thoughts on any of that?
1: Absolutely. I think what I've seen in my exploration of different ways to look at Christianity and God is that when we say we're removing all cultural lenses from our exploration of scripture or theology, what that actually means is that the unspoken norms come out, like white male normativity in approaching scripture or theology. And what I actually think we need is a diversity of cultural lenses, because we all bring cultural lenses to the work of reading wisdom literature or praying or anything we do. So rather than saying we should take those lenses off, I think we should just embrace doing this work in community with people who are very different from us so that we can bring more cultural lenses and benefit from the wisdom that others bring. And I wish that the people in charge of American churches would invite that more into their spaces, because I think we would all be richer for it.
0: Yeah. I mean, it strikes me as ironic that in some of these contexts, I hear people speaking of, we don't want to be cultural. We want to be true to the vision of, say, in this case, the New Testament. And yet what I hear you saying is that it may be precisely in the move to insist that we're not shaped by the culture, that one may be most deeply shaped by the culture in a way that you become blind to.
1: I think that's the danger. And I think the people who maybe are holding those more dominant cultural interpretations are the ones who don't even realize that they're bringing their own culture into it. And so that's one of the things that I hope that we can all acknowledge, is that there is no such thing as an acultural approach to faith or God or scripture. Like, we all bring something. And so better that we all bring what we have and talk about it in community.
0: You're listening to No Small Endeavor and our episode with Dr. Kristen T. Lee. 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Coming up is a short break, followed by our discussion on becoming an adoptive parent, the practice of being a guest, and the Japanese art of kintsugi.

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0: Welcome back to No Small Endeavor, exploring what it means to live a good life. I'm Lee C. Camp. If you're just joining us, our guest today is Dr. Kristen T. Lee. We're discussing her book, We Mend with Gold, An Immigrant Daughter's Reckoning with American Christianity. You shared a moment ago about the importance of learning to share one's own vulnerabilities in contexts that you can trust that people can receive that and hear that. You've been especially vulnerable yourself about your own experience as a mother of an adopted child. Would you care to share any about what you've learned about yourself through that process and the importance of being open about challenging the being a good mother narrative?
1: We have two biological kids and our youngest child is adopted and he's wonderful and he's very different from my two other kids. And parenting him is very different from parenting my other two kids. And I think there's a lot of reasons for that. But one of them is that a lot of adoptive children come with baggage and trauma from just the loss of their initial families. And our son spent his first 4 years in institutional care in Taiwan. And that's just a very different environment to come into a family from and adjust to having siblings and parents. But I was not prepared for the depth of my own depravity that I had to confront because I thought I was just this very loving person. Like I was like, I'm a great mom. I love my kids so much. I'm selfless and I sacrifice for them. But when I came up against this beautiful child who just challenged me in very significant ways, I learned that I had limits to this supposedly selfless love that I carried in my heart. And it was really hard for me to confront that because no parent wants to say that your love kind of runs out at any point for your children. But it was just the truth. And I think especially because I had grown up in spaces where adoption was seen as this beautiful gift and this wonderful thing that you were doing for this child, I had this very rosy picture of adoption and I thought it would just be pretty seamless. And it wasn't until I was really stuck in feeling like I'm not making progress, I still continue to really struggle to love this child, that I sought out others that had similar experiences. And that connection with people who also were struggling, it was predicated on the fact that we were willing to share about those struggles and predicated on the fact that we were willing to be very open about our own failures as parents. And then I wrote an article about it eventually, and just the outpouring of people who wrote back and said, thank you for talking about this because we don't talk about it in adoptive parenting enough. There's such power in honesty and vulnerability. And obviously, I want to do it out of respect for my child and making sure that he feels his privacy is being honored. But I do think we need to just be more open about our struggles because that's how we'll start to heal. And thankfully, it has led to that for us.
0: Yeah, I started laughing as you described that experience. And I always thought I was a pretty good guy until I just became a parent. And then I realized how incredibly selfish and self-centered I was and how lack of sleep brought out all right. The worst possible vices in me. So yeah, exactly. Parenting of any stripe is never for the faint of heart. Yeah, yeah. You discovered recently that you are of Hakka descent. Tell us a little bit about what that discovery has meant for you and how you've thought about that theologically.
1: Yeah, so it's so funny because I just thought I was Cantonese, which is a very broad term. We are from southern China. My parents are from Hong Kong. We speak Cantonese. But I had been reading in sociologist Russell Jung's book about his time kind of doing ministry, but with a positionality of what he calls a Hakka mentality. So Hakka in Chinese or in Hakka means guest person because the Hakka migrated from northern China to southern China actually many centuries ago, but still keep this identity among themselves as guest people, like we're guests here in the South. And so Professor Jung writes about how he goes into ministry with this mentality of being a guest. I think a lot of our missionary mentality can give us like more of a colonizer mindset where we're coming in with all the answers. We're coming in to help you, like this kind of saviorism mentality. Russell says, no, I'm coming into these new contexts where I'm a guest. I'm a guest of my refugee neighbors. He was living in Oakland at the time with a lot of Cambodian and Latino refugee neighbors. And he's like, I'm receiving their hospitality. They have so much to give, and I'm just here to live alongside them as their guest. And I thought that was such a powerful flipping on the head of what it means to live with people who are really different from us.
0: Yeah, it seems that there's such a great deal in American theological reflection on the importance of learning that we simply cannot learn certain things in the midst of power or in the midst of cultural conventional wisdom, but there's something on the margins or in the liminal spaces, that's where we're going to learn things that we couldn't learn otherwise. How are you experiencing that in your own life?
1: So one of the places where I feel like we've been leaning into this as a family is as a host to refugees who are coming to the U.S. with nowhere to stay. And we have been blessed with a spare basement with a bedroom type space. And so because both my husband and I are children of immigrants, we know how hard it is to come to a new country and to start over. And when the U.S. withdrew from Afghanistan and left behind a lot of folks, we felt a responsibility to help with resettling Afghan refugees. And so a little bit randomly, we ended up with three teenage boys living with us.
0: Oh, wow.
1: Yeah. And they taught us so much about what it means to be on the margins. And it really revealed to me how much we have, not just materially, but just thinking about our passport, our American citizenship, our command of English. Like, these are things that give us a lot of privilege in the world. And it motivates me to try to reach a hand out to others who are trying to find their footing here in this country. There is so much, you know, what we talked about just now about the Hakka mentality, even though we were hosting them in our house, in a way, we were also guests in their space of this new life in America. And they've shown us so much hospitality in return. Like, one of the teenage boys now works in an Afghan restaurant, and he keeps inviting us over for free meals there because he's like, you're my family. I just want to treat you to these scrumptious dinners, you know? And every time we accept, we feel so bad. We're like, we need to pay you for this meal. And he's like, no, you're my family. I want to host you, right? And so there's this beautiful reciprocity. And I think if we had said, no, we refuse, like, that would actually be such a slap in the face to him. And so we have to learn how to receive as well. And they've really taught us that.

0: the title of your book, We Mend With Gold, this reference to the Japanese art of kintsugi. And we've had the artist Mako Fujimura on our show several times, who does such beautiful work with kintsugi, both literally as an art form and also metaphorically. But tell us how that's been a crucial metaphor for you in thinking through so many of these things that you've have been learning to navigate.
1: Yeah. Kintsugi is such a beautiful art form where artisans take a piece of pottery and break it and then mend it with these gold seams. And the finished product is just stunning. And I think the metaphor is powerful for me because it applies in almost every area of my life that I've looked at. So theologically, it's really powerful for me because I was so afraid to let my faith break apart, which it had to do in young adulthood to then be put back together again.

0: and there's not going to be reconciliation or reparations, which I think we really need to do as a country. So I encourage people to let things that are starting to crack fall apart, and then we can really mend it in a way that is true and strong and beautiful.
1: Yeah. It requires a lot of special skills, I think, to be the kind of person who can let somebody else fall apart and then find their way toward healing, as opposed to trying to patch up their cracks and conceal them. What does that look like in your mind to help facilitate such healing?
0: I think we have to be people who can sit with discomfort and grief and not rush to patch that over and not rush to smooth it over with platitudes, which I think I've experienced a lot in my life, and I'm sure other people have as well. I think we have to be people who are humble and willing to share our own struggles, because people aren't going to open up to us if they think we're these perfect people who never struggle. So I think a lot of the times where I've had the best friendships and conversations is when I'm really honest with my own pains and griefs. So I think that we have to have that humility, that willingness to listen, that willingness to just be in a very uncomfortable space for as long as it takes. I think we rush a lot of times in America. And I think that when we take the time to just sit with someone in their grief, that's when we can then accompany them when they're ready to figure out how to get back up and build something beautiful.
1: Yeah. As we move toward a close, I would love to hear you reflect a little bit upon the fact that you're a very, very busy person. You're a practicing physician, you're a mother, you're an author with a new book coming out. What are practices for you that are central in trying to live a life that you deem good?
0: Well, one of the things that I've learned as I've explored de-Westernized spirituality is trying to erase the duality we have between body and spirit. And I've learned a lot from Cindy Lee, who writes about spiritual formation from a non-Western lens. And she talks about how practices as simple as sleeping, taking a nap, going for a bike ride can really be renewing of the spirit and the mind if we just are intentional and mindful about them. And so for me in this time, it's been a lot of stillness, just pausing in my day, because that is how I connect with the divine. And that's how I recenter myself on what matters.
1: I've been talking to Dr. Kristen Lee about her new book, We Mend with Gold, An Immigrant Daughter's Reckoning with American Christianity. Kristen, it's been lovely to be with you. Thank you so much.
0: Thank you so much for having me, Lee.

Here's one small closing take on today's interview. One thing I would have loved to talk about longer is Kristen's coming to terms with the so-called normal, that presumptions of privilege often surreptitiously sneak into our cultural assumptions. For her, it was the realization that Jesus doesn't have to be white and God doesn't have to be white. I'm interested in a broader concern here, namely how presumptions of power and privilege so often hide under the label of what's normal. As Kristen noted, when we claim we've removed cultural assumptions from theology or philosophy or politics, it may simply be that we're allowing unspoken norms to have all the greater presumptive power. What presents itself as neutral might, in fact, simply be somebody else's dominance made invisible. On Practices Toward a Good Life, first, her discussion of honesty. For me, being Southern, in which there is a certain expectation of what polite society demands, in which saving face is an art form and shaming is likewise, I relate to Kristen's quite different account of the pressures to maintain face by immigrant families, to appear stable, grateful, respectable, strong. So I understand that instinct. And sometimes that instinct may grow out of perfectly understandable circumstances, especially in the immigrant context Kristen described, out of sacrifice, precarity, survival. But there's a cost to keeping pain always hidden. The soul gets cramped, we might say. Thus the beauty of kintsugi, this art form in which great beauty arises out of that which has fallen apart and shattered. One does not, I think, do well to romanticize things falling apart, but when things have, it might be rather life-saving to know that it is possible, on the other side of such a valley, to come upon a new beauty, perhaps even truer and more honest

0: than before. That's a small but not so small take on today's episode. Peace to you, my friend. You've been listening to No Small Endeavor and our interview with physician and author Dr. Kristen T. Lee on her book, We Mend with Gold, An Immigrant Daughter's Reckoning with American Christianity. 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We gratefully acknowledge the support of Lilly Endowment Incorporated, a private philanthropic foundation supporting the causes of community development, education, and religion. Our thanks to all the stellar team that makes this show possible: Christy Bragg, Jacob Lewis, Carriot Harmon, Jason Cheesley, Sophie Byard, Kate Hayes, Mary Evelyn Brown, and Audrey Griffith. Our theme song was composed by Tim Lauer. Thanks for listening, and let's keep exploring what it means to live a good life together. No Small Endeavor is a production of PRX, Tokens Media, LLC, and
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0: Welcome to Spirit in Action. My name is Mark Helpsmeet, and each week we bring you visits and conversations with people doing healing work for this world, hearing what they're doing and what inspires them and supports them in doing it. Welcome to Spirit in Action. We welcome back Tom Hartman today for Spirit in Action for his seventh time on the show, sharing about his latest book, The Hidden History of American Democracy, Rediscovering Humanity's Ancient Way of Living, and it's full of the kind of historical scrutiny and keen analysis to expose and clarify the facts behind our much-vaunted form of government. You likely know Tom Hartman, the number one U.S. progressive talk show host, as well as a prolific and persuasive writer. But you may or may not know our second guest that we'll have today, Myron Buchholz, former high school history teacher and former Democratic primary candidate for Wisconsin's 3rd District of the House of Representatives. There's deep insights coming in as we first go to Zoom to visit with Tom Hartman.
1: So good to see you again for Spirit in Action.
2: Well, thanks, Mark. Thanks for inviting me.
0: And you cranked out another book, and what? You're trying to do 2 Hidden History series books per year, right?
2: So far, for about 5 years, that's what we've been doing, yeah. They're short books, so, you know, it's not an onerous task.
0: Well, maybe not for you, but for us mere mortals, that's another thing. And that's in addition to all your regular radio programs, weekly articles, all of that. One more thing that occurred to me. I've interviewed you previously about 6 different books that you've written. This one is on the hidden history of American democracy, rediscovering humanity's ancient way of living. This is the 7th book I've interviewed you about, and I was wondering if there was some order of priority, a precedence. I mean, I've heard people talking about what we really need to change first is our electoral system, because that's the thing that enables all the other changes. But I also have a feeling that other changes enable our changes in the electoral system. Do you have any sense of the priorities to that order? Because we've talked about Big Brother, healthcare monopolies, neoliberalism, oligarchy, the war on voting. Is there one that goes before the others?
2: Not really. I mean, each book was written to stand alone. Very rarely do the books refer to previous books. And when they do, it's in a way that is not necessary for the sentence or paragraph or chapter to make sense. And frankly, the process, you know, when we started, we had my original contract was for 2 books, and we knew what those 2 books were. And then every time, and they did well, and the publisher came back and said, how about another 2 books? And then we would just have this kind of brainstorming process to figure out what the topics would be. This book on democracy is one that I've wanted to write for a long, long time, and was just an enormous amount of fun researching, and I learned a lot. And, you know, I think people reading it will learn a lot. I think it's one of the best of the series.
0: I think that we're all raised with these misconceptions about where democracy happened, how it came about. I think for most of us, well, yeah, you know, in ancient Greece, they experimented with it, or maybe in Rome, one of those many places. And we think that the Enlightenment is the source of democracy as a concept. You say it's really in the bones of humanity, I think. That may be a rather overarching statement I'm making. Put it in your own words, Tom.
2: Well, a decade or so ago, a couple of British scientists proposed this hypothesis that we have been anthropomorphizing nature, that we believe that animals throughout the animal kingdom actually behave like in kingdoms, you know, that there's a lead animal, a king essentially, or queen, who is the one who makes all the decisions, the alpha animal. And they suggested that actually the alpha animal probably, because there are such things, probably would just have first choice of sexual partner, of mate. And that, you know, comports with Darwin's theory of natural selection, passing along the strongest genes. But then when it came to decision making, in all probability, we would ultimately find that decision making in most animals would be done via democratic processes, by majority rule. So they published this in Nature, and then some other scientists, James Randerson and a few others, got together and said, let's test this. And there was a herd of red deer near the university and in the forest that the university owned. And so they put cameras in the trees and they tracked these deer. And what they found was that indeed they voted. that when it came more or less around the time typically that they would go to have a drink, there were three watering holes, and the various animals would point their bodies at one of the three watering holes as they were grazing. And when 51% of the animals were pointing at one particular watering hole, boom, the whole herd would organize itself and head right to that watering hole. So I called up Kent Conrad and said, you know, what happened when you published this in Nature, you know, in this peer-reviewed journal? And he said, oh, it was amazing. He said, I heard from the bug people, you know, you see a ball of gnats in the air and suddenly it just kind of moves like this, you know, in the summertime, you see these balls of gnats moving around. How do they do that? You know, is it telepathic? No, with every wing beat, they're voting. And when more than 51% of the gnats have, you know, moved slightly to the right, the whole ball of gnats moves to the right. A fish guy said, this accounts for schooling behavior with fish. Literally every motion of their body is a vote. And they're constantly measuring the votes all around them. They're continuously voting and continuously counting votes. Same thing with birds and flocking behavior. So it turns out that with virtually all animal species, democracy is the default mode. And this includes all the higher primates and us. So if you start with that premise that democracy is our natural state, then, you know, those societies that have had the longest period of time without conquest or interruption to figure out how best to live probably are going to end up living in a democratic system. And, you know, Europe, of course, was tribal up until around 3,000 years ago. And then 3,000 years ago, the Celts came through and organized trading systems across Europe. And then 2,000 years ago, it was the Romans, and they imposed their language. And then 1,000 years ago, it was the Catholics, and they imposed their religion. And so, you know, you could argue that our system of kings and queens and everything is really quite recent. And in fact, and our worldview is not only, you know, anthropomorphic, but it's also Eurocentric. So A, we start out by saying, oh yeah, America is based on the Greek democracy or the Roman Republic. No, not really. The Greek democracy was more of a pure democracy. We have a representative democracy. The Roman Republic had a Senate, but that was about it. It very much did not resemble American democracy. So then people fall back and say, well, it must have been a bunch of white guys who were philosophers during the Enlightenment, you know, Rousseau and Hobbes and John Locke and people like that. And it turns out that from the early 1700s, well, actually back in the late 1600s, the French trappers in search of pelts had done a really thorough job of penetrating the eastern part of the Midwest, you know, the Ohio River Valley, western Pennsylvania, western New York, Michigan, Indiana. And they brought with them French missionaries, the Jesuit missionaries. And these missionaries started publishing in the early 1700s an annual report back to France about what they were encountering living with the savages. And one of the Iroquois tribes, the Hurons, actually welcomed these folks in and let them set up shop and try to evangelize them and everything else. And so the Hurons learned French. So these reports that were going back to France every year, these basically 100-page kind of narratives of what had happened in the previous year, created a huge sensation. I mean, these are major bestsellers across Europe. And at that time in France, there was also this phenomenon called salons, where wealthy women would invite a featured speaker to their home and people would come and learn about that. And there was all this demand for these Native Americans to come and speak that the French missionaries had been writing about. And so they organized a couple of trips where Huron leaders who spoke French were taken to France and participated in these salons. And now we discover that Jean-Jacques Rousseau and Denis Diderot and John Locke actually attended some of these salons, and that this is how the ideas of democracy really hit the Enlightenment, the period of the Enlightenment. And so it went from the Hurons to the French, back to the United States, to the founders, although some of the founders knew well, particularly Jefferson, Adams, and Franklin knew well about the Native Americans and what they were up to, but others had no clue. And that's how we ended up with our democracy.
0: It's a pretty complex story. You mentioned, though, that it's not only the native peoples, the indigenous peoples from the Americas, who had this way of organizing, but that, in fact, native and indigenous peoples across the world, that it seems to be their normal way of working, too, that they also have this democratic way of functioning. Did I get that right? Is that true?
2: Yeah, there was a piece that was published just 2 weeks ago in Nature magazine, the peer-reviewed science journal, by a group of anthropologists and archaeologists who are working in Central America. And they've discovered all these cities that nobody knew were there now that they've got, you know, X-ray mapping from airplanes and things, ancient cities. And in many of them, not all, I mean, not all Aboriginal societies were democratic. Some were dominator societies. They were little despotic, you know, kingdoms. But what they found is that the majority of these seem to have been not only democratic, but egalitarian. There was no evidence of great wealth, no evidence of great poverty, and no evidence of a ruling class. And the conclusion that they drew based on the research that they did in this article was that those societies that were democratic were far more resilient, far more likely to last longer periods of time than their neighbors that were run tyrannically. So, yeah, you see this all over the world. You see it wherever people have not been conquered in the last 1,000 years, where trial and error over tens of thousands of years has been allowed to exist. You see an awful lot of democracy.
0: I've been exposed to the idea that what enables the kind of tyrannical behavior we have is acquisition. When you're nomadic, you can't really do that because there's a very limited amount that you can carry on your camel or on your back or wherever. That in fact, it was agriculture that enabled us to live in one place, build up wealth, and therefore unequally develop and unequally divide the wealth that we have between people. Does that make sense in terms of what you're talking about in the hidden history of American democracy?
2: Yes and no. I mean, that's Dan Quinn's hypothesis from Ishmael, which is a book really worth reading. It's a novel, but it's just, you know, a marvelous eye-opening kind of insight.
0: And the story of B and My Ishmael. Let's get all the follow-up stories in there.
2: Yeah, all three of them. Dan was a good guy. I miss him. And there's some truth to that. There's, in fact, a lot of truth to that. In particular, if you read Peter Farb's, First Contact Ethnographies, his book, Man's Rise to Civilization, it was published in 1964, I think, about Native first contact with 34 different Native communities in North America in the 1600s. And not all of them were democratic, but most of them were. But interestingly, and also Graeber and Wengrow talk about this in The Dawn of Everything, there were tribes that actually practiced slavery in North America. The main ones were where I live here in the Portland area in the Pacific Northwest. And it appears that the reason why was because there are salmon runs, you know, once or twice a year, and that's it. And these were tribes that heavily depended upon salmon as their food source. And so, you know, they would catch just piles and piles and piles of salmon. They would preserve it. They would, you know, smoke it. And then, yeah, somebody locked up the food. And in doing so, that then even led to not just tyranny, but slavery. It was the exception, not the rule. And we know that it's possible to have agriculture and democracy because there are democratic societies that are agriculture based, you know, that have emerged over the last 7,000 years. There's multiple ones. You know, most of them were not large and empire, you know, like the United States. You have the Low Counties in Holland, for example, that back in the 3rd, 4th, 5th, 6th century, were experimenting with democracy quite successfully. So it's not entirely unique.
0: One of the things that occurred to me, particularly as I looked back over the whole Tom Hartman Hidden History series, you talk about oligarchies and you talk about monopolies, and I don't think you've ever written one on fascism, so I think it probably needs its own volume too. I'm wondering what forms of governance we've really had in the world. I mean, democracy is one amongst many. Theocracy is one of them, and you address that in The Hidden History of American Democracy, how antithetical it is to democracy. What other major options should we consider as the alternatives out there that humanity has experimented with?
2: Jefferson identified the three, and I read about this in my book Screwed back years ago. He identified the three forms of tyranny as what he referred to them as. One was theocracy, you know, rule by divine right. The second was rule by wealth, what you could call oligarchy or plutocracy. And the third was rule by violence, warlord kings and conquest. And then, of course, you know, in Jefferson's mind, the fourth option was democracy, a democratic republic, or what he referred to as a republican form of government. I think that's a pretty good analysis. We've had a lot of various things that go by various names, like communism and socialism and whatnot, but they all really fit fairly neatly into those categories, I think.
0: Yeah, I'm well aware of the possibilities of religion to become dominating and controlling as an anti-democratic force. But of course, since I'm Quaker, I know of at least one religion that does not work that way. I'm sure you know that Thomas Paine grew up Quaker, for example. And because Quakers make decisions in unity, I think it's kind of deliberately maybe pro-democratic, or maybe it's actually even beyond democratic. Don't Native communities also have religion threaded into their governance?
2: It depends on the community, but generally, yes. But the thing to remember is that heterogeneous societies are very, very rare. Most Native societies, Aboriginal societies, are homogenous. You know, they're all genetically the same, and they share a common belief system. So, you know, their form of governance would be intertwined or interlaced with that belief system, that cosmology, as it were. Yeah, I don't know what to say beyond that.
0: The Hidden History of American Democracy, Rediscovering Humanity's Ancient Ways of Living by Tom Hartman. Again, folks, that's what and who we're being inspired by today for Spirit in Action. You cover a whole lot of interesting things, Tom, and I'm just going to spotlight a few of them since we have only half an hour today. The Edmonton Tea Party was a fun one for me because everyone knows about the Boston Tea Party, but the Edmonton Tea Party in 1774 was a tea boycott as opposed to taking the tea and dumping it in the harbor as was done at the Boston Tea Party. That seemed to me a much more Quakerly way of doing it than the Boston Tea Party's vandalism. I was wondering about the economic forces the two protests use, particularly in terms of their contributions in the direction of democracy. Did the Edmonton Tea Party and the pretty successful boycott movement that it led in 1775 to British tea, did that have an effect in terms of moving things towards democracy, or did it just get the British pissed?
2: I think that whole era, you know, in 1773 or 72, Jefferson wrote A Summary View of the Rights of British Americans, which was basically a book about how colonists could be good British subjects. In 1773, then you had, as I recall, you had the Boston Tea Party. And pretty much everybody's worldview shifted around that time. There was an economic recession that started in 1771. And the British East India Company really started clamping down on what they referred to as smugglers, people who were bringing tea into the United States, without doing it through the monopoly that the king had granted, or the queen actually, or no, the king at that time, George II, had granted the East India Company. And that was the beginning of pushing back against corporate governance and corporate rule in a big way. There were also attempts to push back against patriarchy as well. But that was the economics and governance are really hard to disentangle, generally speaking.
0: Well, and you do have a section of the book where you talk about that and the relationship between them. And I think it deserves more analysis, more thought by us. And maybe before doing that, you could give us a rating for America right now, how democratic or how close to democratic we are. I don't know what the ideal example is, maybe Greece or Athens at one point. I'm not sure if anyone has ever reached 100%.
2: Well, let me answer that a different way. The fourth part of the book is 20 some odd suggestions for ways to improve our democracy and our nation. And keeping with the theme of the book, all of them are things that are supported by more than 50% of Americans. And they're things like, you know, having a national healthcare system that provides everybody with coverage and is inexpensive, having a national educational system where, you know, you've got high quality primary and secondary education and college is free or very, very inexpensive. Just as two examples. If you know, ask the question, if the majority of Americans want these things, why don't we have them? The answer is pretty straightforward. You know, in 1976 and 78, the Supreme Court legalized political bribery. And the consequence of that has been that the people who have the money to bribe politicians end up controlling our government and to their own economic and political advantage. And so in that context, I'd say, you know, well, as Jimmy Carter said to me 7 years ago on my program, he said, America is no longer a democracy. Now it's an oligarchy because of Citizens United, with political bribery at the core of everything. And people just expecting, you know, favors when they pay off politicians. So, you know, we have a very troubled democracy right now, in large part because of these decisions by the U.S. Supreme Court. But I shouldn't even say by the Supreme Court, because it was always by Republicans on the Supreme Court exclusively. But yeah, we're not in really great shape.
0: For that matter, how confident are you that democracy is a good idea? I mean, if 75% of the people in this nation were hard right Republicans, then democracy would simply be a pretty bad thing, perhaps. I mean, obviously, we try and moderate its influence so that minorities don't get crushed by the majority view. So democracy plus something equals the really good way to rule?
2: Well, you want to have rules for the game of politics, just like you want to have rules for the game of football. I mean, you know, if the rules of football were that whichever team gave the NFL commissioners the largest bribe could have an extra three men on the field compared to the team that didn't give the biggest bribe, football would get pretty damn boring and eventually dissolve into irrelevance. And that's the problem that we have with our democracy right now. I really think that democracy is a good thing. And in the context of those rules, I mean, the overarching rule has to be not just what Jefferson identified in the Declaration of Independence, you know, the government derives its power from the consent of the governed, but also has a respect for the human rights of humanity. And I don't know of any functioning democracies that don't have that as a predicate, you know, that we're here to serve the, you know, based on a substrate of the of human rights. And that's laid out in the Declaration, life, liberty, and the pursuit of happiness. Based on that substrate of human rights, we then have a set of rules about how we conduct ourselves in this democracy.
0: I think with respect to maybe it was the Native Americans you're referring to, you said that they were not only democratic, but egalitarian, and that egalitarianism is part of what's needed, right?
2: Democracy works best in egalitarian societies, and the more unequal a society becomes, the more vulnerable it is to corruption by political bribery, essentially. And that's one of the real challenges that we face right now, is that right now the United States has greater riches concentrated at the top and greater poverty concentrated at the bottom than in any time in our entire history. And in fact, we have several people who are richer than even the pharaohs. I mean, you know, we have levels of wealth that are beyond pharaonic. And that is one of the major challenges, you know, facing us as a democracy. So what to do about that? And the majority of people would say tax the rich. You know, the average American billionaire pays 3.4% income taxes. The vast majority of Americans think billionaires should at least pay the same taxes as bus drivers. But you don't have that because 5 Republicans on the Supreme Court legalized political bribery.
0: One of the things you mentioned in the book, which I hadn't thought enough about before, I mean, I was quite aware of the tension between the House of Representatives and the Senate, and that the Senate, with 2 senators from each state, including really tiny states, gave them inordinate power to a handful of people. What, again, is the reason that we have that stupid setup?
2: The Senate was a compromise to bring the small states in because, you know, the House, everybody is representing the same number of people in the House of Representatives, and the small states ended up with fewer representatives and they felt like they weren't represented well. The founders did want to have a bicameral legislature because they wanted a system of checks and balances. And the Senate is what they came up with. The problem that we have right now is that the 50 Democrats in the Senate represent 41 million more people than the 50 Republicans do. And the solution that I propose in the book, I mean, one solution would be to break California into 3 states and New York into 2 states and stuff like that, but that's not going to happen. So the easier solution is to do, for political purposes, what has been done for political purposes in the past. In 1863, Abraham Lincoln wanted 2 more Republican senators. It required 120,000 citizens to have statehood, but he made the Nevada Territory with only 7,000 people in it a state just to get 2 Republican senators. Ulysses S. Grant did the same thing with Colorado Territory, which only had 30,000 people, turned it into a state to get 2 more Republican senators. Benjamin Harrison wanted 4 Republican senators, and so he took the Dakota Territory, which itself barely qualified as a state, and split it into 2 states and got 4 Republican senators. And they all did this right out in the open for purely for the purposes of maintaining control of the Senate. So I'm suggesting Democrats should play the same game and incorporate the District of Columbia and Puerto Rico as states, as, you know, low-hanging fruit. The U.S. Virgin Islands could become a state. It has a population similar to Vermont and D.C. And then if you really wanted to go nuts, you've got, you know, all the Pacific Islands, Guam and the Solomon Islands, and I don't even remember the names of all of them, but in aggregate, they are much larger in population, actually, than Wyoming or Vermont.
0: Well, I'd vote for that. In current news, there is some discussion of the threat to democracy with what's happening in the Middle East. Many Americans tend to value Israel as a democracy in an area that's overwhelmingly not democratic. And yet with the recent law there that's trying to strip some of the power from the Israeli Supreme Court to make it so that they can't offset Netanyahu and the Knesset's power in Israel, just how threatened is democracy in Israel by this kind of thing? And what lessons has that got for us in the United States in terms of democracy?
2: Yeah, I'm not a real scholar of Israeli politics. It seems that the big conflict that's coming down now is religious versus secular. And Netanyahu has thrown his lot in with the religious. And the Supreme Court tends to lean more toward the secular. But, you know, Netanyahu himself is, you know, an authoritarian. like Trump was an authoritarian, like Orban is an authoritarian, like Putin's an authoritarian. I don't think it's a good thing for Israel, frankly, over the long term, but I'm not the best guy to ask that question of.
0: I know that we're really limited in terms of what we can cover today, but I do hope that everybody reads The Hidden History of American Democracy and all of your other books, the 25 to 30 of them. But one item that I did want to mention that people should know about you that they probably don't already know is, I mean, you do many, many good things. Your daily broadcast, the articles you write, you're the number one progressive voice on talk radio, but you're also a four-time winner of the Project Censored Award. And I think that deserves some recognition. Tell us about the award.
2: Well, thank you, Mark. There's a foundation in California, I'm sorry if I don't remember exactly where, that is associated with a school, with one of the University of California schools of journalism, as I recall. And every year they come up with the top 10 stories that really should have been big, major national stories, but were not, in large part because they didn't comport with conventional wisdom or the media would have found them uncomfortable. They give this Project Censored Award to those. And for 4 years over a six-year period, I won one of those awards. And then they publish those stories in an annual book that they publish called Project Censored. So yeah, it's a great honor, actually, and I'm very happy that they gave it to me.
0: It's well-deserved. Again, there's so much more that we could cover. I love your books. I love your program. I love the work that you've been doing for so many years now, and I do feel like the world's a better place because of your work. Thank you so much for doing all of these and for joining me today for Spirit in Action.
2: Well, thank you, Mark, and the world's in a better place for the work that you're doing, too. Please keep it up, and thank you again for the honor of inviting me on your program.
0: The honor is mine, Tom. 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So help us out as you're able. We've got part 2 of this look at American democracy, so I've invited Myron Buchholz. Myron was a high school history teacher and a creative one at that, work that allowed him not only to examine the historical facts, but how to convey those facts to inquiring minds. Myron Buchholz joins me in person for further examination of American democracy. Myron, it's great to have you back finally for Spirit in Action.
3: Hello, Mark. And I'm a little upset with you because you made me work.
0: Yeah. The thing is, I think it was 2015 was your last year, end of your teaching at high school.
3: Correct.
0: I don't assume you stopped taking in vital information. As a matter of fact, when you ran for Congress, I figure you had to bone up quite a bit too, at least for current events.
3: Yeah, but when you're running for Congress, you can say anything you want. It's 2023. Facts really don't matter anymore.
0: Let's talk about your past as a history teacher, high school level. What did you teach for what years? How long?
3: Well, I always say the same thing. I loved what I did. I got out at the end of the golden age of education. I taught from 1981 until 2015. In the last 18 years at Eau Claire Memorial, just kind of a magnet school. It was such an amazing curriculum, amazing staff up and down the line. And so I was really fortunate.
0: And you were teaching U.S. history. Did you teach the full breadth of U.S. history and world history?
3: No. It's one of those things I like to point out to people in our age group is that when you and I took U.S. history in high school, it was almost certainly a junior, senior level course because it was thought to be kind of an adult level course, something you need to have as you leave your high school world. And across the country, U.S. history is devolved to a semester at freshman level. And I had a coworker talk about it's going the way of Latin. So what I taught was only from the Great Depression forward when I had a mainstream ninth grade history class. About half the time I had an AP U.S. history class, and that went for the whole 9 yards.
0: The difference between that and civics, because again, we're going to be talking about democracy today. We already had Tom Hartman talking about his book, Hidden History of American Democracy. Civics is some portion of that. So you didn't teach civics, did you, or did you sometimes?
3: No, I didn't teach civics for my first 12 years. I did. Where I was before was called, it had a much better title. It was called Problems of Democracy. I think that says a lot. And civics is, you know, the inner workings of how we're supposed to be in a democratic society and functioning, because as a citizen, you're supposed to be a participant and know some basic things and know how to participate. It's an amazingly useful course. And that is at my last school. It was a junior level course. That was good, but it was a semester.
0: Well, let's talk about some details about democracy. And again, I'm especially hoping to extend or contrast with what Tom Hartman was able to say. I think that many people in the world, and certainly people in the U.S., think of America as the great experiment in democracy. Is that how you taught it? Is that what you thought as you were teaching it?
3: Well, I think historically it's pretty undeniable as far as our march through time. There were, you know, examples of democratic principles in action previously. You know, they lasted various amounts of time. The Roman Republic lasted for 200 years, partially why I think Ben Franklin was asked about what kind of government. He responded, a republic if you can keep it, knowing how difficult that was because the Romans lost theirs. And when I was teaching, I would say we are the Romans of our time. We've had a couple hundred years, and let's see if we can keep it. So there's lots of other features throughout history but going back to the ancient Greeks, where generally we start thinking about this for a short period of time, and, you know, for the ancient Athens, it was free men, citizens of Athens, who could vote. You know, so it's always been very limited, and that's kind of plays out throughout so much of history. The good news is when you look at a world map and look at a couple of the different groups that track levels of democracy, levels of freedom, compared to the 1700s, the world is in a much, much better place. Naysayer, negativities, people like me fret that it's 2023 and we should be a lot farther along. And yet the powers that resist true democracy are so entrenched and so strong that it's a continual struggle.
0: You must have in your mind, in your heart, some kind of a map of the progress of democracy within the U.S., high points and low points in American history. When was it strong? Where was it particularly threatened? How much of a democracy are we? Any of those thoughts?
3: Well, that's why I said you made me work, because you have to think about these things, and there is no soundbite answer. It's an ebb and a flow, and as I said earlier, the good news is it is certainly better than it was. The great majority of the 7 billion people on the planet have way more ability to participate in a democratic form of government than at 1700. Because at 1700, it was about zero. It was all monarchy. I had this wonderful interactive map, and the countries of the world would change colors going through the decades based on their form of government. The light blue color was, you know, dark blue was a real true democracy. And I would always ask my students, why did the United States stay light blue for so long when it wasn't number one? And of course, minorities, including women. Well, women aren't a minority, but
0: they're a majority,
3: not being able to participate, not being able to vote. So we had this limited democracy officially until 1920, when women were granted the right to vote. And I always like to point out to my female students and male students too, that black men were considered less than human by a significant, possibly a majority of white males in this country. And they were given the right to vote in 1870. That's 50 years before women. So it's like, how's that supposed to make you feel, girls? You know, the history in that struggle, women were instrumental in getting black men the right to vote. They fought hard and got left out. You know, one of my favorite goofy things is the defense that white men made for not allowing women to vote was that it would make them less feminine while they were working 16-hour shifts in a sweatshop. So putting an X on a piece of paper by somebody's name will ruin your femininity, but standing at a loom for 16 hours doesn't bother you a bit.
0: I always think it really enhances woman if she stands 16 hours by a loom. It's just obviously the peak of femininity.
3: There you go.
0: You would talk about democracy being most threatened, most tentative in the U.S. I mean, I think at one point, I think it was you mentioned to me around 1800, Thomas Jefferson and other people, that they were at each other's throats in such a way that things could have easily tipped. I mean, the power struggle and acrimony was particularly high, I think, around then, early 1800s in any case.
3: Was it Churchill who said it's the worst form of government until you consider all the others?
0: Something like that, yeah.
3: And that's, you know, it's an argument. By nature, it's an argument. And people who are attracted to authoritarianism are more willing to just accept being told what to do. That's easy. Authoritarianism is very easy. Democracy is very hard. You know, the in between lies the rub. Now, you asked me this question from the beginning of our democratic experiment. Landowning white males have, with rare exception, had democracy. So if you just separate out that group, we're very democratic. Now, money and power and all those things get involved as well, but it just simply leaves out significant swaths of our population. And that's kind of rare. I was thinking about that because of your question. And I'm not exactly sure I'm confident in saying that with countries of the world that have had democratic features, which ones have denied the right to vote to such a large majority of their populations. I think we're probably number one in that regard. Historically, when you take minorities and women who are denied the right and then coming back, and we're always seem to have a small but a significant percentage of people who are working to take the voting rights away from people. They're so concerned. This idea of voter fraud in the modern sense, it just is another version of Jim Crow. It's another version of, you know, voting makes you less feminine. It's just another excuse. And they're very good at speaking about it and writing about it in such a way that makes people go, well, yeah, you know, you should have a photo ID to vote. And I think not necessary.
0: And then they set it up so the way you get your ID in Texas is make sure that you drive to one place in Texas because close down all the rest of them.
3: One of the fights against that is the 24th Amendment's ban on the poll tax. Do you have to pay money to vote? Back in the day, it ranged somewhere between $25 to $50, I understand, to vote, adjusted for inflation in today's value. Well, it was a way that states raised money, and even Wisconsin, a bastion of democracy if there's ever been one, had a poll tax for a while, but it was fairly minimal to everybody, where the poll tax used to almost completely eliminate blacks from voting across southern states was set high enough so that poor working folks couldn't pay it, and then it would be waived for the poor white folks that showed up to vote. It was just so arbitrarily implemented. It took an amendment to the Constitution to force states to give up the poll tax.
0: My question about high points and low points in terms of American democracy, I was kind of assuming, and I don't have the proof of it, I figure you have the detailed study of it, that the points in the U.S. system where we allowed people who didn't own land to become voters, when it was allowed for African Americans to have the vote, African American men, when we've allowed women. Those are all steps, but linked with that is the control of the U.S. government by corporations. I mean, before we're even a nation, East India Company, and they're the ones who are really controlling things for the nation. They didn't necessarily control the voting, but if they can control the media, if they have the wealth to control advertising, getting the word out, and all the efforts to do that, that the points when centralized control of so much of our apparatus is held in few hands, that's when I figure democracy is at a low ebb. So I think in the later 1800s, that was probably the case, right? You know, along with, you know, all the rich oil and steel barons and all of that kind of thing. And I assume that somehow the 50s might be a high point of Americans voting and fair representation. I don't know if that's true. What do you perceive?
3: Money is power, and the Supreme Court has ruled that money is speech, and it certainly is. And if the more money you have, the more speech you have. That's the difficult part of that current concept. Tip O'Neill said all politics is local. The current freak out over voter ID and voter fraud, I think, misses a major point in that people vote on the precinct level, and they always have. It's your neighbors. You sit down at a table, your neighbors come by, and they mark the ballot. As long as you have access to being able to do that, you can participate. Now, in a current sense, we have corporate media bombarding us all the time with messages. I'm not so sure that was the case until probably pretty recently with electronic information. That would be something to look more into and discuss a little bit more. But one of the frustrations I have with this current sense is that I have been voting since 1976. And with the exception of the COVID year, I have never waited more than 10 minutes to vote. And the COVID year, I only waited because I was in line in my car and I made the foolish mistake of wanting to participate right away. And I got in a long line of cars in Eau Claire. So I sat in my car with my cup of coffee and my local newspaper and passed the 45 minutes it took me to vote. Why do you read about people waiting hours to vote? That's by design. The precincts, the locals, know exactly how many people are going to show up to vote. And if they want to, they'll arrange for a reasonable number of voting places so that you show up, you walk in, you wait a few minutes, you vote, and you go home. Not stand outside in a line for 2 or 3 or 4 hours. The stories you hear are just absolutely crazy. And I don't feel like our media and politicians ask that question. If we simply want people to vote, we make it easy to vote. I think the answer, the response to that at least becomes pretty obvious. If we wanted to, we could. Powerful people don't want you to. But it's a real problem. I mean, in ancient Athens, they got together in the town square and they voted, and they still do it that way in Vermont, right? Isn't it a town meeting in Vermont? They all get together and they raise their hand.
0: I've never voted there.
3: Well, you should. Before the secret ballot, we used to vote like that. And then you would have voting done in halls, frequently run by bosses.
0: Well, I think of Tammany Hall. I think of Mayor Daley's stuff in Chicago.
3: Yeah, so in alluding to your question about how much power in corporations and so on, without the secret ballot, it was a real power. Because you want to keep your job, you'll vote for Smith. Be a radical and vote for Jones, and in, especially in the larger cities.
0: People come down on your head, don't they?
3: Very powerful control. My folks were children of the 1920s. When I'm learning my Democratic heritage in the small towns on the Great Plains, which had almost 100% turnout, I was lectured a few times about, you don't tell people who you vote for. That's your secret. I always thought that was interesting as we were driving around town stapling up signs on light posts in a small town where everybody knew who was stapling up signs for various candidates on the light posts and the street corners and stuff like that, that they wouldn't know who I was voting for if I, in fact, could vote at that time. But the secret ballot was a real big deal.
0: When did that come in? I'm not aware of that whole history.
3: Oh, over the course of the last half of the 1800s, early 1900s. Yeah, so much of the industrial era. I wish I could answer that question more eloquently. And of course, with all the voting rules, they're all local. You know, all politics is local. Your voting rules are local. We have very few rules, federal rules about voting. And that's one of the things that many progressive are asking for, is that we should have a unified system of voting for the entire country. And we don't, with the exception of age. It's pretty much about it. After that, it's up to the states to set the rules for voting. That's how they got away with the poll taxes and the literacy tests and all these things over the years.
0: Well, and it's why, what was the state, Montana or Wyoming, whatever, was the first one to have women vote, right?
3: Women voting in the Great Plains and the Far West first, because they worked side by side with their men. And frequently the man died and women folk were still working. They had a lot more respect than what the Eastern establishment gave women as far as the workforce goes. Smaller populations make for better democracy in general.
0: In his book, The Hidden History of American Democracy, Tom Hartman also talks about the connection of democracy with like the Iroquois Council, the Iroquois nations that were banded together. And they certainly didn't have democracy as it's practiced in Wisconsin at this point. It wasn't machine voting and all of that kind of thing, secret ballot. But it was much closer to democracy than what I think had been going on in Europe. Am I wrong? Was Tom wrong?
3: No, an argument that I chuckle at is when you start talking about democracy, people that I sense are opposed to everybody voting will bring up the fact that we're a republic. It's not a democracy. Well, yeah, a democracy, demos means people and krasi means rule, I believe. That's that ancient Greek thing, demos and krasi. In fact, in classroom, that's used to was how I said it a lot. I mean, we have a demos krasi. It's the people rule. How many people do you allow into that rule? That's a question. So the nature of the Iroquois League was huge. It's one of those wonderful parts of history that we probably as a people just don't know how big the Iroquois League was geographically. And they sent a chieftain to a common council, in, you know, very simply put, and made rules that worked for a broad swath of people across a large geographic area. I mean, it's upstate New York all the way to the Ohio Valley, southern, you know, the lower Great Lakes. When you look at a map, it would have been the largest in the world at the time. And some historians say it went all the way back to the 1100s, and there's a lot of argument. And, of course, the lack of written tradition is, you know, difficult whenever you're studying our indigenous people. But they were there. They were doing it a long time before anybody else was, within, with the exception of, you know, some experiment with the Greeks and the Romans that lasted.
0: When you have the opportunity to read Tom's book, you'll find out the connection that both Ben Franklin and Thomas Jefferson had, the times they lived with, connected with, and absorbed some of those Iroquois traditions, some of the native traditions that were much closer to that.
3: And women.
0: And women,
3: and
0: too.
3: And women, right? Being involved in the process.
0: Well, they ignored that one pretty well, didn't they?
3: They did?
0: Yes.
3: Oh,
0: all men
3: they
0: are
3: did, didn't
0: equal.
3: They? I'm glad I'm at this interview. I just learned something.
0: Right. It's kind of amazing. Some of our ideas about that came from the native peoples already on this continent before Europeans arrived. Some of it goes back in time, and some of it's writers of the Renaissance and Enlightenment. All those ideas are filtering together. You were teaching high school students about American history, and so democracy is a big part of this, a big part of the view of how our country translates ideals into actions. I guess I don't know what you were actually teaching them. If you were you teaching them stand up and salute the flag? Were you fighting with people who believe that America was the best nation and the only democracy in the world? How much struggle was there with the students, or what did you give them to help them make their own evaluation of how democratic we are and what needs to be done in this country? Because, again, the citizens need to do it. So you're teaching the future citizens, the voters of this country. What kind of struggle was that, or what did you give them to get them in that direction?
3: I frequently greeted my students coming into the room by saying, "Welcome to the most depressing hour of your day," because in going through some of these things historically, there are groups, well-respected groups, using good methodology that rank countries based on all kinds of things. Healthcare, press, democracy. Pulling up various sources, we're only number one in nuclear weapons in the size of our military and our billionaires. I think those are the three categories. That's depressing because students want to, they come in mind, we're sophomores in doing this.

0: don't reach enough of the humanity in this country. If they were all listening to us, we'd be doing much better, don't you think?
1: And you're working on that and making great progress. So in another 200-300 years...
0: I'll be hitting my prime, yeah.
1: So, yeah, the rankings, and we're not. You know, we're not. And I've had this conversation with adults about, well, in America, we have freedom. In one conversation, they said a person knew had relationships in Australia and Italy and, you know, many different countries of the world. And they said, well, they have freedoms, too. Well, yeah. But that mindset that we're the only one is really
0: pervasive. American exceptionalism.
1: American exceptionalism, exactly. And, you know, it's understandable in many ways. I don't fault people for thinking it because, in general, it's a pretty good place to live. And the history that is taught is frequently pretty one-sided, and it doesn't challenge anybody to think. And that was one of my big issues, was critical thinking.
0: So what did you do to get them thinking critically?
1: Steer them towards all kinds of different sources where they're going to have to look and see, where do we rank in healthcare? Where do we rank in millionaires and billionaires and, you know, the average wage and so on? Where do we rank in the number of people voting and your ability to participate in democracy? Press freedom is a huge one, you know, and, you know, just look at it. Know there's other places in the world that do it really well. We were pretty much first in a modern sense, so we can take a lot of pride in that. These countries of Northern Europe were all monarchies. Late 1700s, early 1800s, where these wonderful, you know, principles were put in place. So we can take some pride in that. But it's a work in progress.
0: I'm wondering where Myron Buckholz thinks we are in terms of the ebb and flow of democracy in this country. And because I know you pretty well, I certainly know where your ideals lie. But I wasn't sitting there in the classroom when you were teaching, so I think that gives you a better view than most people have of the ebb and flow in this country. 2016, Donald J. Trump is elected. 2020 comes along. He makes a big noise because he can't accept losing, I think, and he advocates that the vice president, Mike Pence, was supposed to be able to dismiss the vote and not allow the official vote to happen in the way that it was supposed to. He could just rule, you know, your votes don't count. That is chilling to me. That is the biggest fear I ever had of our country falling completely under a king or something like that. Has there ever been anything close like that before? How chilling was it for you compared to the broad sweep of history that you know about?
1: Well, you know your history, and I alluded to it earlier. It happens almost overnight. It's one of the interesting two-sided arguments in our culture, is that we have to have weapons to guarantee our freedoms. They say, no, we have to have votes to guarantee our freedoms. Let people vote. I don't want to guarantee freedom at the barrel of a gun. That was Mao, I think. Something about, political power comes in the barrel of a gun. Well, that would be true. If you point a gun at me, I will vote whichever way you want me to vote. Pretty guaranteed. No, very chilling. What soothes my ego so I don't become the old curmudgeon who just says, it's the worst. Our diversity is our strength. I constantly remind people that we had 7 million black and Hispanic voters keeping us from having Donald Trump as a president. We have statistics like every precinct in Iowa had more white votes for Donald Trump in 2020 than in 2016. White people voted for Donald Trump. That authoritarianism is right there at the very surface. Had our diversity and our independent judiciary. And the third component was that, if you recall, a number of 10 or so former secretaries of defense penned an op-ed saying the military has no role in our election. That's huge. That's really huge. So our military leaders from the past, our judiciary stays independent, and our diversity is our strength. And those things got us over this hump. Will it continue? Stay tuned. That's why I say that my way I describe myself as just a retired history teacher watching events unfold like I'm watching a documentary. And some documentaries can be eye-rollingly boring. This one, I think, probably keeps you awake.
0: Yeah, it's keeping many of us awake.
1: Yeah, we survived. I mean, we have had times in the past, the Red Scares. Didn't want to be a labor leader in 1918. Question about today, can you get votes if you're in jail? Well, Eugene V. Debs got 3 million votes in prison. He was imprisoned for his stance against World War I, basically labeled treason. And the Red Scares of the 1950s focused on a smaller swath of American society, is labeling that they're unpatriotic and disloyal and so on. This movement seems a little broader to me, which is a little scarier. But back in those days, in the 50s and teens, our diversity was

0: Not so much our strength, because we know women, you know, in 1918, women aren't voting. In the 1950s, blacks across the South basically are not voting. That's not the case anymore. So I remain optimistic.
1: Well, it's nice to have a starry-eyed optimist in the room with me. I really feel like the students of Eau Claire, Wisconsin Memorial are deprived by the fact that you're not there. I know the creativity, the in-depth thought that you brought to teaching, and I really think that with your charisma and the fact that you are a small-town basketball god, all of those things meant your cred was right up there.
0: The older I get, the better I was. It's amazing how this is working.
1: I still think you're pretty damn good, and I'm so grateful that you joined me today for Spirit in Action.
0: This is always fun. Thanks a lot, Mark.
1: And again, this is Myron Buchholz we're talking to, former high school history teacher for some decades, and quite the insights that you can provide, and quite thinker. And he was at one point also a candidate for the Democratic nomination for the 3rd District of Wisconsin House of Representatives. So he's put his values into practice as well.
2: 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This is Spirit in Action.

Hello, I'm Marcia Halligan with the Peace Calendar for May 3rd through the 9th. One May theme, Meditation Month, seems to feel the need for inner thought, regardless of the activities of spring. When I can sit down and maybe close my eyes, images or feelings come to me. Being healthy expands the realm of our task. 66% of Americans think the government ought to ensure that everyone has health care. A group in Colorado chose the theme, People Are Priceless. 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On March 20th, Wisconsin Governor Tony Evers vetoed a bill which would have prohibited local communities from adopting rights of nature protections. Evers said, I trust our local governments and the tribal nations of Wisconsin to know best how to address environmental concerns within their communities. The Center for Democratic and Environmental Rights assisted legislators and partner organizations, Democrats for Environmental Rights, Wisdom and Menakanen on creating state legislation to recognize the rights of Devil's Lake State Park and more. These bills were introduced last fall in both houses of the legislature. 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
1: Wow, that was a bright. Bright. Good morning. Good morning. Boy, it's hard to sound like that in the morning, unless you've been up all night, or I don't know what. Or good morning, Deacon Carl here. 7:01 plus a couple seconds here, and you're listening to WDRT 91.9 FM, WDRT.org. If you're on your handheld, if you're on your computer, if you're on some other streaming device, hey, welcome. Thanks for coming and showing up here. We play some gospel music, 2 hours of great gospel music and the like. We're not preaching religion, but we are preaching the commonality of the human heart and how we all desire for more. there's a lot to desire. More security, more happiness, more safety, more people to come around and put our arms around each other and say, thanks for your help, I appreciate. And what can I do to help? Yeah, we'd be a lot better off if we were just nicer. Be nice. Hey, let's play some music, huh? Okay. Start off with some James Cleveland covers. Okay. Happy Sunday, Viroqua. Ooh, little organ there, come on.

Mr. Hawkins, be patient with me. It's a James Cleveland cover song. But more important is the message. Be patient with me. Ah, come on. You know, we all need a little to receive. We need a little, I can say it. We all need to receive a little patience from others as we stumble through life. I think that was the theme of that song, you know, as we stumble through life, making forced and unforced errors, you know, in the way we'd like to be, the way we actually present in certain times, you know. You want people to be patient with you, and then you lose your temper with somebody, and that person would say, be patient with me? No. You know. Of course, it doesn't apply in all cases, and you have to apply case-by-case situational assessment of the need for patience, but, you know, a little more is probably required rather than a little less. If you average it over all the situations you might run into and where patience would be, you'd think about patience. I think there's more situations where you need to be patient rather than whatever the opposite would be, left to the student. Here's Albertina Walker and the Caravans. I know you're hoping I'd play this one next. I like the organ. I always like the organ, the insertion of that. You know, come on. Electric bass, huh?

Hey, 7:35 in the morning, coming up on 7:36. If you're really setting your clocks, just wait a minute, I'll tell you. Get ready. 7:36. There you go. That was the mark. Hey, that was Mavis Staples, a tribute to Mahalia Jackson album with Lucky Peterson backing her up on the organ. And Lucky plays the pedals, you know. There's one thing about playing the organ, you know, with your two hands, and a couple of registers, you know, a couple of keyboard registers to go back and forth, a set of different tones, so you can vary without playing with the slides. But then you can add, if you're an organ player, you can add your feet and play bass runs on the pedals. And that's a whole different thing when you got two hands and 2 feet. Mostly 1 foot, you favor 1 foot, but not always. Sometimes, you know, you run up and, I don't know. Let's not get too technical, but one of the reasons I like gospel music so much, and it's not because selling any religion here. No, we're not. But the music buried in the gospel tradition is so heartfelt and real. Not always. Not all of it. Don't get me wrong. There's exceptions. There's always exceptions. And there's a lot of contrived nonsense, which we come across. But there's a lot of soulful, good stuff, you know. A lot of your other genres of music borrows extensively from the gospel tradition because of the heartfelt nature of the music and the soulfulness of it. Not all of it, but a lot of it, some of it, the good stuff. So I like to play it right here for you. And if you're listening, a pleasure, a lot of talent. Yeah, that's why I like it. That's why I like it. It's Shirley Caesar.

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0: Who you got? Who you got on your list? 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Who you got on your list that straightens you out when you're a little too big for your britches, a little too big for your head's a little too big to fit in the room sometimes. You have to turn sideways to get through the door. Sometimes your head's so big. You need a friend. 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Bring you back down lower. Somebody just makes you better, you know? We talked to like last week about knowing people who make you better. And boy, don't we need those around, huh? Keep your feet on the ground. People keep your feet on the ground. People who help you. People who help you keep your feet on the ground when you're floating up a little bit, you know, full of that hot air. Because you need friends like that to bring you back. Anyway, 7:59 in the morning. We're coming up to the top of the hour. 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It's threatening to get warm today, later on, threatening to get warm and sunny, so if you take that threat seriously, act accordingly, huh? Will you? Well, do what you want, but I'm just giving you information. Let's play some more music. I'm tired of talking. No, they agree. Yay! Make them stop.
1: Reverend Mark Couch, all the way from Atlanta, Georgia, put your hands together right now.
2: Thank you, Pastor Connie. It's indeed an honor and a privilege to be here today. Amen. To worship God in spirit and in truth. Hallelujah. How many people out there know that the Bible says that God is our rock, our fortress, and our deliverer? Our God, our strength, in whom we can trust. Therefore, in the midst of trials, in the midst of tribulations, in the midst of persecutions, amen, you ought to be able to say these words here.
3: I will trust.

I'm going to treat everybody right. That's what he was saying. I'm going to treat everybody right. And that's a... Oh! I want to try and do that. If you think you do that all the time, you are mistaken, in my humble opinion. But we should try to do it way more than we do. Everybody. The key word in there is everybody. Everybody is modifying the action. Who are you going to treat who? Who are you going to treat? Everybody. How are you going to treat everybody? Right. If you want to diagram a sentence. There's a diagram for you. Hey, 8:04 in the morning, coming up in 8:05. You know what's happening May 6th. Oh, gee, Carl, what's happening May 6th? Pledge drive. That's what's happening. You know, this radio station operates on your generosity. You, defined in this case, as the listener. So, May 6th is this Wednesday. Today's Sunday, so a couple days away. Wednesday. Yes, Wednesday. That's when we're going to have pledge drive, 6 a.m., 6 p.m., one day only. That's how we survive. That's how we keep this radio station alive. We don't sell you the culture. We give you so much varied programming that you can certainly find a home for yourself here. And expand your mind a little bit. Be a critical thinker, not a sheep following. Ooh, we're going this way. Okay, everybody's going this way. Okay. No, let's be critical thinkers and listen and evaluate and take in. You can call 608-638-9378. You can visit 311 South Main Street in Viroqua. You can pledge on the internet. You can do it right at home. WDRT.org/donate. Right there in your little, right now. You could do that right now. There is a $1,000 cash match from Socially Responsible Retirement Strategies. Give us a little jump start, you know? But we depend on you. We do. We give every day, and from time to time we ask you to share. Respond with a little, with some green. That's the way. Pay to play. That's the way we keep going. And we proudly, you know, sometimes we humbly ask, oh, gee. But now we proudly ask, we're giving you so much, and give us a little bit back. That's what we're doing. 8:06, 8:07 in the morning, and we're going to play some more music now. Hey, girl with the shoes, let's get out of bed.

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Oh! Oh! There we go. I can dance to this one. Oh!

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Let's take a breath. Okay? If you were dancing through those last couple, because you should have been. You should have been. 8:32 in the morning. Let's just take a break. We'll take a little step to the left, and let's hear from Julian Adderley. Better known as Cannonball. A little taste. Cannonball Adderley. Oh, so refreshing.

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1: All right, all right. 8:50 in the morning. Coming on 8:51 in the morning. I'm almost done here because 9 o'clock is the cutoff for me. You've been listening to you're not listening to Symphony Sunday. Symphony Sunday is coming up next. 3 hours of great classical music and the like. And oh my goodness. Oh my goodness. It's the full complement of DJs. I don't know how they work it out. There's a lot of them. I don't know how they work it out. But they're all here to, you know, fight for their turn at the at the microphone. They're going to fight for their turn. Who's playing what? I don't know how they work it out.

You know, love your neighbor, huh? Can we do that? All right, recently we spoke about how we can solve everything. Here's how we solve everything. Let's just be nice. Can you be nice? If we were all nice, that would be a big improvement, I think. Anyway, that's all I got to say. I got one more to play, and then Symphony Sunday. Yeah. See you next week. Love you. Happy Sunday.

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1: Stardate May 3rd. Antares has played a big role in the sky lore of many cultures. And it's not hard to understand why. It's quite bright, it has a fiery orange color, and it's near the ecliptic, the sun's path across the sky. The moon and planets are close to the ecliptic as well, so they periodically swing past Antares. In fact, the moon snuggles quite close to it late tonight. In Western sky lore, Antares represented the heart of Scorpius, the scorpion. After Orion, the hunter, bragged that he could kill any beastie on Earth, the angry gods sent the scorpion to sting him to death. They then put Orion and the scorpion on opposite sides of the heavens, so one rises as the other sets. Antares and the surrounding stars also represented a scorpion in the mythology of the Maya and several other cultures. But others saw Antares differently. In China, it was the fire star, a description of its color. It and a couple of nearby stars represented the heart of a dragon. And in Hawaii, Antares was part of a fishhook used by the god Maui. The star itself is worthy of its reputation. It's a dozen or more times heavier than the sun, hundreds of times wider, and tens of thousands of times brighter. A supergiant star with some supergiant stories. Antares is just a skosh away from the moon as they climb into good view tonight by midnight. They'll still be close as dawn twilight erases the scorpion's mighty heart from view. Our web address is stardate.org. For the University of Texas McDonald Observatory, I'm Billy Henry.
2: 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It's time now for Symphony Sunday.

0: Good morning. This is Sarah Caldwell live in Studio A with all my hosts. And we're here for a very special edition of Symphony Sunday for your listening and educational pleasure. And we'll just introduce ourselves as we go around. Here you go. It's
1: there. I'm Heron Splinter.
2: I'm Ed Martinez.
3: I'm Eric Miller.
4: I'm Bill Motlong.
5: I'm Ed Hollihan. And who's Eric Miller?
4: Right, that's a new name.
5: Yeah. Holy mackerels, it's a new host.
4: Wow.
5: Good morning, Eric.
4: He's got an instrument with him.
6: Welcome, new host. And your instrument.
3: Thank you.
4: Yeah.
5: You're going to give us a tune, maybe?
3: Sure. Yeah, I brought in a bass vielgamba, which is one of the instruments that I play. And I'll play a little bit for you.
0: Wonderful.

0: Wonderful.
1: Yeah, lovely. Eric, this is tell us about the instrument.
2: Sure. So this is a bass viola da gamba. It is different than a modern violin family instrument. It has a bow, like the violin family. However, it has multiple strings that are tuned in fourths instead of fifths, so four notes in part. One, two, three, four, instead of one, two, three, four, five, the way a violin or a cello is. They come in multiple sizes, but this is the large size. It has seven strings. The strings are made of gut, which is the historical material that the violin family used up until the beginning of the 20th century. The bow is held underhand. It has frets so that it holds pitches and they ring like a guitar, and it allows you to play more chords. And it has a beautiful mellifluous tone that blends beautifully with other instruments of its family, kind of like recorders or singers, really. And this instrument was popular in the Renaissance in England, so there's a beautiful repertoire of English polyphonic music for it. And it was also popular during the Baroque era in Germany and especially in France. And the piece I just played for you is a piece by the French composer Marais. And my particular instrument's modeled after one that was made in 1689, and it was only made 5 years ago, though.
3: It's similar to the instrument that Jordi Savall plays?
2: Yes, I don't know if that came through, but I was just asked if it's similar to what Jordi Savall plays. Yes, he plays the viola da gamba. I saw him play 2 weeks ago in the Twin Cities.
3: Oh, wow.
1: Mellifluous is the correct word for the instrument. That's probably why it's also one of my favorite words, by the way, mellifluous. But and how long have you been playing the viola da gamba?
2: Probably about 22 years.
1: And how did you get into being interested in it?
2: I think it started, I was listening to a lot of music when I was a teenager, and it started listening to the Monteverdi Vespers. I had a really good recording of it, and I just loved the sound of historical music. And then when I had a chance to start playing it in college, I grabbed onto it because I had that sound in my ear.
1: Well, it's just sort of been rediscovered really in the late 20th century, has it not, as an instrument that's really come back into force. What do you know about that?
2: Well, it never died down completely. There were always people that were into it, even in the British Isles, even in the 19th century. And if you read The Hobbit, The Unexpected Party, there's a scene where they get out their viols and clarinets. And also in The Return of the King, this is my nerd element, they also get out viols towards the end there to celebrate the Aragorn becoming king. That being said, there was a man named Arnold Dulmich who pioneered historical performance in the early 20th century, and he had his whole family playing. He started building instruments, and so he really spearheaded the movement. And then there's people through the mid-20th century that also did historical performance, like Wanda Landowski, who was an early harpsichordist, for example. And then there was a man named August Wenzinger, who was a cellist, who started playing the viola da gamba and really understanding how to play it, and he taught a lot of people, including Jordi Savall, Wieland Kuijken, Kathleen Mainz in the States, and other people like that. He taught at the Oberlin Baroque Performance Institute, and that sort of spread it in this country, I would say. Others, there's many others, too, that helped spread it, but now we have this movement, and there's people that play the instrument all over the world really at a high level, and I think that it sort of started, the high-level playing sort of started in the 60s and into the 70s.
1: Now, Eric is going to be joining us here as the fifth of six. We have an absent member who is our foreign correspondent down in Chicago, in Heron Splinter. But you're going to be joining us starting in July, correct, as a host?
2: That's right, yeah.
1: That is great. And I understand you're a multi-instrumentalist. Tell us what else you play.
2: I play the cello. I also played trumpet seriously for some time of my life, although I don't practice. And I can pick up other instruments. I can play a little guitar, a little bit of piano.
1: Yeah.
0: Where are you from?
2: I am from, well, I'm in Viroqua, and we moved here last summer from Madison, where I was for about 20 years.
1: What drew you to Viroqua? We all have that question.
2: Oh, Viroqua is a wonderful place. It's beautiful here. There's lots of wonderful people here, and we wanted to have our kids grow up here and be in a small place with a community of people we liked.
1: Yeah.
0: And you have a professional capacity with Arcadia, is that correct?
2: I am the programming coordinator for Arcadia, which is formerly the Commons, formerly the ARC. I don't know what it was before that, a church, I think, which still exists, I believe, that congregation. And so I'm working to bring in arts events, music, but not just music, theater, and hoping it's a beautiful space with it's great for acoustic music because it's very, it's live but not too live, and it's a nice size, and it's a listening space. I think that what artistic performers need is they need a place where they can have good sound, where there's a nice atmosphere, which we have because we have lighting, we have a nice piano, and people can come in and sit down and listen to beautiful acoustic music, or subtly electronic music. As well. So I'm just trying to bring in lots of things, folk music, classical music, jazz, anything that would fit with our space.
0: Will you be playing?
2: I have been doing some concerts there, and my next one actually will be this Friday. Yes, Friday at 7:30. I'm going to do some cello improvisation. I will do a mixture of acoustic cello improvisation, then I might do a little bit of electronics with looping and long delays.
0: Oh, when you started playing here this morning, I just put my hand on my heart and was transported to another century. So thank you so much.
2: Oh, sure.
0: For joining us and for bringing your beautiful, say it again.
2: Viola da gamba.
0: Viola da gamba.
2: Yeah. Well, thank you. Thanks for having me. I'm excited to be able to play some of my favorite music and blast it out on the airwaves.
3: Welcome.
1: Yeah,
4: yes,
1: welcome.
4: Indeed. Welcome.
1: Eric has visitors from out of town, I understand, so he's not going to be able to stay with us this morning.
2: That's right.
1: So we'll bid him adieu, but thank you very much for coming in and introducing yourself in such a beautiful fashion. And bringing more awareness to the viol da gamba, which is an incredibly lovely instrument, and I'm glad it's back in vogue.
2: Yeah, thank you.
0: And you did so well. Oh, my goodness. Never heard it. Okay, next up, I think, Karen.
5: I'm pleased to keep on a theme here by drawing from my list of music. These are two pieces from the 1600s. The played by the Baroque group Tragicommedia. You may know of them, Eric. This is Artifici Musicali and Partite sopra diverse sonata per violone.

0: That was Tragicommedia playing Artifici Musicale, and that last one, Partite sopra diverse sonata per I violone, Giacona per la lettera B. I don't understand Italian. I just sound like I do. Hopefully. A wonderful 1600s piece for our 1600s morning.
1: And I just want to chime in because I forgot to mention that the march that we started with was by Carl Philipp Emanuel Bach, and it was the Philip Jones Brass Ensemble off of 40 Famous Marches on the Decca label. Who's up next?
2: I am up next, and in addition to welcoming our new Symphony Sunday host, I want to remind everyone that we are having our spring pledge drive Wednesday, May 6th, and our goal is a $15,000 goal, and come in, phone in, or mail in your donation to keep community back in community radio. So I know our other hosts will have other comments regarding the pledge drive, but that is kind of our overriding purpose and theme for today's show. And I'll start with my music, and anticipating the celebration of Cinco de Mayo here in the United States, which is a bigger holiday here than it is in Mexico. It does commemorate the, I think, 1862 Battle of Puebla, where the Mexican forces overwhelmingly defeated the forces of the French when they were taking over Mexico for a brief time. And somehow or other, it became much more of a holiday in the United States because the burgeoning Mexican-American community, particularly in California, watched that battle very, very closely, getting reports coming in from Mexico. And it just kind of generated an interest that stayed. And then in the 60s, 70s, and 80s, I think Corona beer took over the sponsorship of Cinco de Mayo. So people look upon it more as a celebration of margaritas, guacamole, and other Mexican food. But it is a commemoration of a battle against the French in Mexico. It is not, like some people think, Independence Day in Mexico. That is the 16th of September, which is a big, big holiday there. And kind of in celebration of that, two pieces, actually two pieces by one of my favorite, Spanish-Mexican, performers, conductor, Plácido Domingo. And starting off with a very famous song, Granada, which was written by the Mexican composer Agustin Lara, who's revered in Mexico. He's kind of the Gershwin of Mexico, and even revered in Spain, particularly for the first piece, which is Granada, which is a very romantic song about the famous southern Spanish city of Granada, which was the last outpost of the Arab ruling of Spain in the 15th century. Anyways, it also brings back some personal memories. My family tended to be very social, and when my sisters and I were little, we'd Saturday night when they'd have their parties, by 1 or 2 in the morning, we heard Granada being sung by one of my parents' friends who wasn't quite a Montserrat Caballé, but she kind of thought she was. And she would belt out a rendition of Granada that would shatter the glasses in the dining room.
3: I didn't know that. You knew Florence Foster Jenkins. That's amazing.
2: I saw that film, and it reminded me. Poor Aurora was her name. Really dear lady, but she she had a voice, you know, shall we say. So we knew the party was breaking up when we heard that at 1 or 2 in the morning. So we'll hear Plácido Domingo and singing Granada with the London Symphony Orchestra, conducted by Marcel Peters on the Deutsche Grammophon label. And that'll be followed by a real concert piece from the Spanish Zarzuela, which is kind of the musical theater, musical comedy version of not quite an opera from Spain, going back to the 15th century, and really took off in Latin American countries. Even in the Philippines, they have their own brand of zarzuela. And one of the most operatic ones is La Tabernera del Puerto, the Lady Tavern Keeper of the Port. And that's by Pablo Sorozábal. It was written in 1936. And it's kind of a no-holds-barred, unrequited love, passionate song, and also sung by Plácido Domingo, but this time with the orchestra of the Opera of Rome, conducted by Zubin Mehta, also from a Deutsche Grammophon release. So here are two pieces, Granada and No Puede Ser, It Just Can't Be.

0: All right, we're back.
1: And yes, and we just heard Plácido Domingo with two Spanish classical pieces. The first one, Granada, by Agustín Lara, and the second one from the operatic zarzuela, La Tabernera del Puerto, the tavern woman of the port, composed by Pablo Sobasal in 1938. Both from Deutsche Grammophon releases, I believe, 2018.
0: Thank you so much, Ed.
2: Okay, I'm up next here. I've been rattling through my CD collection and coming upon my Vox boxes, which were compendiums of all sorts of music of various composers in a format of... often two or three or more discs. And this one was of Erik Satie, the complete piano music of Erik Satie, who was an enormously quirky guy and who also was an enormously influential composer to all French composers, in particular Claude Debussy. They were sort of mutually influential with one another. And we're going to hear one of those very influential pieces. This is his Three Sarabands, and it was written before Claude Debussy started writing music for the piano. Mm-hmm. So who's influencing who here is pretty clear. So this is Frank Glaser, the pianist, on a 1990 Vox Box release.

0: Welcome back to Symphony Sunday.
1: All right. Well, yeah, due to an error in my eyesight, we got a little extra Eric Satie in that. That was both his Description Automatique and Three Sarabands with Frank Glaser, the pianist.
0: Thanks, Bill. It was wonderful.
1: Yeah. Satie is always a delight to soothe the soul, actually, oftentimes.
2: Absolutely. Just a fascinating character, wonderful music.
1: Soul.

0: So, right? This is an overture by Carl Maria von Weber, who was quite a famous composer in his day, almost exact contemporary of Beethoven. And he wrote operas. And when I read you this list of operas, you're going to know why the overtures are far more popular than his operas were. So here's a here's an in-studio quiz. I want you to raise your hands for every one of these operas that you have seen in person. Let's start with Euryanthe. Okay, no hands. Oberon, no hands. Ruler of the Spirits. No hands. Abu Hassan. Nobody's. Ayak. Peter Schmoll.
1: Yeah. Oh, yes.
0: Oh, okay. Good. We finally got one.
1: I saw the premiere.
0: Anyway, I think we've made our point that virtually none of his operas are currently performed. Okay, Der Freischütz is still occasionally. Anyway, but the point is his overtures are, because they're simply wonderful. They're what you want before an opera. This happens to be the overture, short, sweet, and bouncy, to Abu Hassan. Again, the music of Carl Maria von Weber.

0: Well, that was a rousing piece.
1: That was rousing. Sounded completely Middle Eastern, didn't it? I mean, it just screamed Abu Hassan.
2: Yeah.
1: That's why I played it. Anyway, that was the Hanover Band under the baton of Roy Goodman. There

0: Interesting ensemble that uses, I'm sure you could tell, period instruments, authentic. Let's see now. Hey, it's time to remind you that you are listening to WDRT Viroqua, and this is Symphony Sunday. Back to you, Sarah.
1: Thank you, Ed. We're going to hear the cello sonata by Sir George Dyson, English musician and composer, lived 1883 to 1964. And this is a CD, one of the few CDs that my mother had. And so we're going to hear Joseph Spooner on the cello and David Owen Norris on the piano. This is off of Dyson Chamber Works on the Dutton Digital label, released in 2004.

0: Okay, we're all back. You're tuned to WDRT Viroqua. We have most of the hosts of Symphony Sunday in attendance here in Studio A. And we just heard the cello sonata by Sir George Dyson from England with Joseph Spooner on the cello and David Owen Norris on the piano. And up next is Heron.
1: I went down quite a rabbit hole last night with the modern internet the way it is. You can find hundreds and hundreds of versions of famous pieces, and it's very difficult to pick. But I picked this one, the first movement of Beethoven's Piano Sonata No. 8, very famous Pathetique. It's played by Annie Fischer in 1977. From her album Ludwig von Beethoven, The Complete Piano Sonatas, from Hungaroton. I don't know, I've never heard of that label. I like her version. It's spirited, it seems authentic in some way that is ineffable. I hope you agree.

0: Annie Fisher in 1977 off her album Ludwig von Beethoven, The Complete Piano Sonatas. That was just the first movement of the Sonata for Piano number 8. There's two more good ones that we don't have time for today, but you can listen. Ed, I think you're up next.
1: Yes, I am, and I'd like to continue my mini celebration of Cinco de Mayo and talk about Aaron Copland. And people say, Aaron Copland? Why Aaron Copland, Cinco de Mayo? Well, he spent many, many summers, actually, in Mexico in the 1930s, collaborating with the very famous composer-conductor Carlos Chavez, who was at that time director of fine arts for Mexico. And at that time, Mexico was going through its post-revolutionary period and very consumed by the arts and how to really take from the background of all the multicultural, colorful aspects of Mexico and incorporate them into the arts. And Copland really learned from this, and they learned from him. And if you hear their music from that time, there's such an overlap between the two. And Copland decided to do a symphonic piece, which he imagined as an imaginary dance hall in Mexico City, but would have different aspects of Mexican culture, color, and whatever. And he did it not with a sense of cultural appropriation, but really wanted to reflect what he had picked up over the years spending time there. He was very, very nervous about the reception it would have, but it was premiered, and Carlos Chavez conducted the premiere at the Palace of the Fine Arts in Mexico City in 1937. And much to Copland's surprise, he was absolutely delighted with the reception it got. It was not only accepted, but it was considered just a masterpiece of a description of the multicultural aspects of Mexico. So my final contribution for Cinco de Mayo is Salón México by Aaron Copland.

0: And that was Aaron Copland's Salon Mexico, performed by the New Philharmonia Orchestra, conducted by the composer on a 1978 CBS Records Masterpiece label.
1: Okay, I guess I'm up. I'm going to bring you up to date on the Sinfonina Foundation. That's the organization. I'll read you, actually, their statement about what they're about. The Sinfonina Foundation seeks to promote opportunities for young people to enjoy, perform, compose, and learn about symphonic music with the mission of spreading the joy of symphonic music to young audiences around the world. A noble purpose indeed.
2: Mm-hmm.
1: And the Sinfonina is defined as a new genre of classical music, a small, complete, melodic symphony that plays in about 10 minutes with three or four movements, each the length of a typical streaming pop tune. And the foundation has had an annual competition to invite composers to write sinfoninas, and they're on their fifth year of doing that. And then they put all of those, the winners, onto the streaming services. So all of these melodies are getting out to young audiences, and hopefully that will entice them. And like video game music and other sources of symphonic works are really inviting a new generation into enjoying classical music. So we're going to hear this Sinfonina. Christopher Reed, the barefoot composer based in Seattle, Washington. Sinfonina number 2, three movements, a moderato con misterioso, a con brio, andante dolce e gentile, sweet and gentle. So let her rip.

0: That was Symphonina Number 2 by composer Christopher Reed with the Budapest Scoring Orchestra with Peter Ilenyi conducting on an album called Ascension Symphonina Rising, available from the Symphonina Foundation as of last year. Just a reminder to you that the WDRT Spring Pledge Drive is coming up this Wednesday. 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That's WDRT. And join in with your continued support. We deeply appreciate that. And have a good time. There's going to be a quiz show, and that'll be in the studio. Actually, if you want to listen to the quiz show, listen on the radio. when you're down here at the time, until we get a stage in Studio C and are able to manage it that way, you can really hear the quiz show, which is always a kick with a quizmaster Ed Hallahan and his quizzees.
1: I like that. Quizzes. I like that.
0: Yeah. But listen on the radio and then come in and congratulate whoever the winner is after that. But.
1: Oh, let me add parenthetically, apropos the pledge drive, the farmers market, buskers, those wonderful musicians who play there on Saturday mornings, are going to drop by around 8 o'clock in the morning on Wednesday and play for us live, and that will be a hoot. So why don't you join us too?
2: A hoot, okay? Nanny maybe, huh?
1: Ooh.
0: Yeah.
1: I just like saying that word. Thanks right. for the
0: you bet.
1: The promo. And the man's right. Remember to pledge your support on Wednesday. Let's see now. Ah, opera. That's right. I remember I liked opera. This is one of my favorite 5 minutes in all of opera from probably my favorite opera composer, which would be Giacomo Puccini. And this is from the one opera I would tell anybody who cares to be initiated into opera without being frightened away. That would be La Bohème, which is a great story of young love mm-hmm. and art and living the artist's life.
3: Suffering for love.
1: It's the definition in the dictionary
3: yeah.
1: under.
3: Yeah, right, yeah. yeah.
1: There's La yeah. Bohème. This is Musetta's Waltz, which is a lot of you had on your music boxes from your grandma. Supremely well-known tune. It's one of my favorite pieces of vocal music because it builds from a duet through trio through quartet. I think it ends up a septet or an octet or something. And it's just a marvelous piece of ensemble writing. I would read the whole cast to you, but that's a lot of Italian names. Suffice it to say that among them are Renata Tabaldi and Carlo Brigonzi. It's a heavyweight cast. It's from a London recording in 1998. This is the music of Puccini.

0: All right, we're back here live in Studio A. Ed, do you want to talk about it?
1: Just to back credit it, as we are wont to do, that's a London release from, let's see here, 1998. That was Musetta's Waltz from, I believe it's Act 2 of La Boheme.

0: I hope you like that. I liked it a lot. Sarah, what you got next?
1: Well, I want to just let everyone know that you're listening to WDRT Viroqua. It's Symphony Sunday, and we have in the studio live today myself, Heron Splinter, Ed Martinez, Bill Motlong, and Ed Hollihan. Did I say your last name right?
0: You did.
1: Woo!
0: You nailed it, girl.
1: Oh, there's hope. There's always hope. Well, I've got a piano sonata, number 10 in C major, K330 by Mozart. And we're going to hear from the South Korean distinguished, multi-award winning, passionate advocate and educator of music, concert pianist, Soyhae Enen. She's currently residing in New York City. This is off of her album Wolfgang Amadeus Mozart on the Classic Art label, released in 2017.

0: Okay, we're back. And that was Soehye Anen, South Korean distinguished concert pianist. And off of her album Wolfgang, Amadeus Mozart, with the piano sonata number 10 in C major K330.
1: All right. Round robin, it's me, Aaron Splinter, up next. I use an online tool, Classical Music Library, to research what pieces I pick. And I was scrolling through the gigantic list of instruments, and I found the mellotron. I've heard of that one. So I clicked it, and there was one piece. the mellotron, if you don't know, is a kind of early sample or keyboard. Huh. It uses tape loops, and which are played when the player plays a note on the keyboard. And you can put whatever you want on a tape
2: loop. I get it. Okay.
1: Yeah. They came out in the mid-60s, 63 or 64. The Beatles used it once or twice. And they used it in this classical piece. This album came out in 2019. It features Steve Hackett from Genesis on guitar.
2: No kidding.
1: John Hackett, his younger brother, on flute. And the composer and the organ player is Marco Muzio. There you go. And David Cross is playing the mellotron. This is Vocalise 1 and 2.

0: That was Vocalize 1 and 2 from the album On the Wings of Wind, On the Wings of the Wind. It was both composed by Marco Lomusio, with Steve Hackett on guitar in the first piece and David Cross on the Mellotron, that wacky tape machine, on the second piece. Ed Martinez is up next, and he has two really nice pieces picked out for us, right?
1: Yes, two very contrasting Baroque pieces. The first one is from the early Baroque, from the Venetian, I guess, tradition, and very, very Italian, very lyrical, emotional, less structured and less formal than the later Baroque, and I'll play an example, Handel. But it's really interesting contrast. The early Baroque, very, very earthy, very Italian. They incorporated, Antonio Sartorio, who composed the piece that we'll be hearing, incorporated parts of Italian opera right into the piece. Very, very dramatic, very, shall we say, sensual. Didn't hold back in terms of emotion. And we'll hear his piece from Giulio Cesare in Egitto, Julius Caesar in Egypt. And you'll hear Cleopatra singing a very daring, vivid, and very musical number. It's called Quando Voglio con un Beso, When I Wish with a Glance, I Could Wound All Who Gaze Upon Me. Nothing too subtle about that. And then we'll be hearing from George Friedrich Handel from his opera Rinaldo, and we'll hear Cecilia Bartoli singing the classic Lascia ch'io pianga, Let Me Weep. And this is a very more slow-paced, sorrowful melody, very restrained beauty, very, very, a little bit more British than the early Baroque Venetian version of pieces, actually very similar themes. So the first piece is performed by Patricia Petitbon, and it's from the opera Julius Caesar in Egypt. And the second one is from Handel's opera Rinaldi, and it's Lascia ch'io pianga, performed by Cecilia Bartoli. Mm-hmm.

0: Those are two very contrasting pieces of Baroque music. The first one by Antonio Sartori, who lived in the early 17th century, and his opera Giulio Cesare in Egitto, Julius Caesar in Egypt. And it was sung by Patricia Petibon, Quando voglio con un beso, when I wish with a glance I could wound all who gaze upon me. And I hope not too many people are fluent in medieval Italian, because I could not translate the lyrics. The FCC would certainly
1: there are rules.
0: There are rules. And it's from an album, Italian Baroque Arias by Deutsche Grammophon, 2010 release. And then finally, Cecilia Bartoli singing Lacia Ch'io Pianga from Rinaldo. And that is from an album, the opera, actually, Rinaldi, a 2002 Decca release.
2: Okay, I'd like to, before I introduce my next piece here, I'd like to alert you to a program note here in WDRT. This afternoon at 1 o'clock in the Radio Free Space Hour, a special edition of the Kickapoo Review, wherein Charlie Noer is interviewing our very own Ed Hallahan about his signature radio program, The View From Here, which he has been doing for the past 16 years. So they talk about eight of his most notable programs. Hard to trim it down, that's for sure, because there are many, many, many more notable, highly, highly notable programs. But it's a great listen. I know personally that it is. And be sure to tune in. 1 o'clock this afternoon, you can hear the pieces. If you're not familiar with the program, you should get familiar with that program, The View From Here, and enjoy to the full extent the lyrical, rhapsodic, mellifluous flow of words from our colleague, Ed Hallahan.
1: I have nothing to say. Nothing to say.
0: It's ineffable.
1: Don't get us started.
2: Right. So what I have up here is a piece from Cuban harpist, composer, teacher, and physician, Alfredo Rolando Ortiz. Mm-hmm. This is a piece that came from his childhood. He used to go to sleep to thunderstorms and such, and after he went to sleep, he oftentimes would have dreams of Cuban dance music. Mm. So the Chicago Harp Quartet commissioned a piece for an album that they released out in 2018, and this is the result of that. Cuban Dreams After the Storm is what it's called, and the Chicago Harp Quartet, which includes Marguerite Lynn Williams, who's, of course, the principal harpist for the Lyric Opera Orchestra of Chicago, and Julie Spring, Catherine Lydiker, and Emily Ann Granger. It's a lovely piece.

0: Well, that was Cuban Dreams After the Storm by Alfredo Rolando Ortiz, Cuban composer, with the Chicago Harp Quartet. And their leader, Marguerite Lynn Williams, who is the current principal harpist for the Chicago Lyric Symphony Orchestra, was a mentee of our very own guiding light, Liz Schifani.
1: Yeah, thank you, Liz.
2: Hi, Liz.
1: Nice. The lady has put some musicians on the planet, and that is a noble service. Thank you, Liz. I know you're out there listening. Okay, we're coming down to it. One more reminder, because you really can't be reminded too much, to be generous on Wednesday, will you? Give us a call. Stop by. We have a brand new drive-up window, which I think you'll like. And you can just drop a check there, you know. We know you love us because you listen to us. And one way to show that is to support us. So give it a shot. Help us out on Wednesday. And now, some piano music. I love piano four hands. I mean, it's just fun to think of two humans with two hands each sitting at a piano playing something. This is the music of Gabriel Fauré. It's an unusual piece. It's called the Souvenir of Beirut, which for those of you among who might be opera fans, that's the ever-ongoing annual Wagner Festival in Bayreuth, Germany. Anyway, this is Mr. Fauré's remembrance of such a thing. The players are Jean-Philippe Collard and Bruno Regutto, piano, four hands.

0: The music of Gabriel Fauré. That was a, let's see, it's an EMI Classics release from 1990. Aaron.
1: All right. Oh, I'm all out of order here.
0: You're out of order, young man. While we're getting in order, I'll remind you one more time. Help us out on Wednesday, will you? We need you. You are us, so help out.
1: Okay, here I go. I have a kind of interesting. I've never listened to music for three trombones before, and through a little research, I learned that this trombones used to be considered a very, very somber instrument. These days, I think their association is more closer to jazz. These pieces were written mainly for funerals. They're called an aquel or an equal.
0: Okay.
1: And these three were written by Ludwig von Beethoven. It played first in 1812, November 2nd. So let's hear that.

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3: She's Jaylin.
4: And he's Monty.
3: So buckle your seatbelts and get ready to take a trip towards reality.
4: All right. Happy May 2026. Here we are.
3: Springtime.
4: Yeah, it's pretty beautiful. May is one of my favorite months. And it's Monty's birthday month.
3: Oh, that's true.
4: And one of my son's birthday month, too. It's a big month here.
3: The birds are singing. The birds are singing to us.
4: Yeah, the sun is warming everything up and the flowers are popping. The world is in its state of creation and its own balance of peace.
3: Yeah, peace and turmoil.
4: Right.
3: Really, I mean, there's both going on.
4: Yeah, I guess that's what I mean by balance, you know?
3: Yeah.
4: While the fox is chasing the rabbit, I don't think the rabbit's feeling very peaceful, but the fox might be.
3: Oh, the rabbit might be too.
4: Yeah, we don't know these things. We know from the outside it doesn't look that peaceful.
3: Yeah. Yeah, it probably is not feeling peaceful, actually.
4: I'm excited. I'm about to sacrifice my life, says the rabbit.
3: But you're right, the predators do usually seem really peaceful when they do their thing.
4: Yeah.
3: It seems like.
4: Well, yeah, they're just doing their nature.
3: Right.
4: It's not like they're out of their nature. But then, you know, what is our nature? And how do we choose a peaceful nature? And is it possible for humans? You know, we are the top predator.
3: Yeah, well, that's an interesting definition of humans.
4: Well, I mean, it's true, you know? I mean,
3: I don't know. I guess it is true. I mean, but we're also on the top of a list for like fighting amongst ourselves.
4: Absolutely. You know? I think that's the nature.
3: I mean, animals do that somewhat, for sure.
4: Yeah, but vying for dominant.
3: I suppose it's just because we're vastly more technologically advanced than the animals that our destructive powers are much greater.
4: Yeah, but I think it's interesting that we were even saying, you know, is the predator at peace as it hunts its prey?
3: Yeah.
4: You know, and I feel like in nature that it may be true.
3: Yeah.
4: But as humans, I think that we're too confused to actually be peaceful in our hunt because we don't even know what we're hunting or why we're hunting.
3: Well, yeah, it depends what we're hunting, yeah.
4: I feel like this unknowing is being used to the advantage of propaganda and being able to bend our brains into an agenda.
3: Our corporate and governmental masters.
4: Yeah.
3: Perhaps.
4: Which, you know, that they're probably the ultimate predators.
3: Well, I don't know.
4: Mm-hmm. You know, who's top dog is really maybe the question.
3: Well, right. Well, the people who probably print the money, I would imagine.
4: Yeah, I mean, we really just don't know.
3: Yeah.
4: So,
3: I mean,
4: that brings to me the question of if our life, each of us individually, all of you listeners out there, if your life, if our life is actually fairly peaceful, we're not being hunted.
3: Yeah.
4: Can we cultivate the peace that would ripple out and affect those who are the top dog?
3: Well, yeah, I mean, that's a question of the collective consciousness, really.
4: Right.
3: I think. And yeah, we can absolutely, whether we know it or not, we're affecting the collective consciousness.
4: Okay.
3: Yeah, I could be like freaking out, mad, throwing things, yelling, screaming. And then that vibration is going out into the collective, mm-hmm. and that might be reaching the top dog.
4: Right.
3: I mean, but
4: feeling
3: it. Even the top dogs, they have kids, and you know, who knows, you know, where that leads.
4: Yeah.
3: And if I can be really peaceful and centered and kind of in harmony with the Tao, then that energy can also reach all of us.
4: Right.
3: I mean, we're really essentially all in it together. It's kind of the collective consciousness really rules the roost.
4: Yeah.
3: Not some like individual. Yeah.
4: Collective consciousness. I absolutely agree.
3: Right. So we have a bigger say than we realize as to, you know, the evolution of our culture, the evolution of humanity.
4: Mm-hmm.
3: I mean, it does start just individually within our own minds. And
4: well, and hugely a part of this was astrological events that happened in April that, according to some astrologers, are saying that, you know, in 200 years, as humans evolve, we'll look back at April 2026 as the turning point. And what does that mean while we're in it? You know, the hunters and gatherers, they couldn't imagine Metropolis. So we can't truly imagine what's coming.
3: Yeah, the next stage.
4: But we can choose our energy and how we respond to the changes that are happening. And not everyone lives in a peaceful situation.
3: No.
4: So I'm not saying everyone gets to even choose peace. I'm saying for those of us who actually have a peaceful scenario, rather than aligning ourselves with those who don't get to choose peace, we can choose peace to send that vibration of possibility out to those who can't experience that right now.
3: Right. That's an excellent point. I think that we have the agency to choose, some of us.
4: Right.
3: If our lives are fairly peaceful and we're not, you know, if not stuck in a trench in a war or something where we have no choice at that point.
4: Right.
3: But for us, for me, I can speak for myself, I do have the choice of, you know, what kind of energy do I want to hook into and amplify?
4: Mm-hmm.
3: And for me, a lot of the choice comes down to my behaviors too. If I spend a lot of time scrolling, for example, then my mind becomes less peaceful and I become agitated and upset and
4: dull. I become
3: scared, dull.
4: Yeah, well, I guess it depends on your algorithm.
3: Well,
4: I don't get scared from mine because I'm watching puppies and kittens. And
3: but dull is like kind of the same as, or it's aligned with depression. And
4: yes.
3: Depression's aligned with anxiety, I would say. And so it's like a lower frequency. Certainly, it's like a guarantee for myself. If I spend, let's say, over 15 minutes scrolling, my mind is just vastly affected in a negative way.
4: Yeah.
3: Typically, almost guaranteed. But I still do it. You know,
4: I know, right?
3: I do less of it. I do less of it. I take breaks. That's one way I create more peace in my mind is I go on media fasts.
4: Yeah.
3: Where I just refuse to look at any of that stuff or listen to it.
4: Mm-hmm.
3: I mean, and that's something I've been doing for over 15 years now.
4: Nice, yeah.
3: And it looks a lot different now than it did 15 years ago, though, for me. For me, 15 years ago, it was just like, oh, well, don't listen to NPR and don't, you know, stay away. That was like my main media addiction probably because I was driving around a lot. And,
4: oh, yeah.
3: But then I,
4: yeah,
3: you know, eventually kicked that habit altogether, the news radio thing. And but now it's the screen.
4: I have, well, I'm sure most of us who have smartphones have the ability to see how many times you picked up your phone that day. And I have an average of 75 times a day. And I think that's really trippy because I get a dopamine hit, and we all do, just from seeing the screen. And I have been known to just look at my phone simply to look at my phone.
3: Oh, yeah.
4: And it is an addiction, and it is a dopamine hit. And
3: yeah,
4: we're really dealing with mass cultural addiction that we don't even understand at this point. We don't truly, you know, there are some people who adhere to specific rules on how often their kids can look at a screen or something like that. You know, I would say in this area, the Waldorf school community definitely does their best to reduce their kids' screen time.
3: Yeah.
4: But for the rest of our culture, it's definitely a challenge, and we actually don't know what it's going to do.
3: Well, we know some of the things.
4: I did find a study about schools in school testing and how school testing has become obvious that the computers in schools are actually reducing intelligence. And I think that is in itself is hugely interesting.
3: Well, I mean, that's a complex statement just from the perspective of what is intelligence.
4: Well,
3: and
4: test scores.
3: Well, right. But nowadays with the AI coming on so strong.
4: Yep.
3: I mean, maybe our intelligence needs to go in a different direction rather than like, okay, I can really figure out a complex math problem because AI can do that easily.
4: That's hardly what is going on in grade school, you know? I mean, grade school is
3: more...
4: it's
3: the same kind of thing, you know, memorizing, you know, spelling.
4: Yes, true, true.
3: I mean, how important is that stuff? I'm not saying it's not important. I'm saying it just... We need to take a hard look at it and understand that perhaps down the road, intelligence is going to be viewed as, you know...
4: like a different measurement.
3: Yeah, different criteria as to what is... intelligence. And I for me, I feel most intelligent when I seem to be like in alignment with the realization that we're all just confused God beings. You know, we all have this spark of the Tao within us, all of us, I believe. And that's the good news. The bad news is we're all confused and we act accordingly. And but to me, when I'm really in that zone of understanding, I think my level of intelligence is greater than if I am, my mind is ruminating about politics or money or sports or, you know, whatever the old school kind of
4: and
3: ruminations.
4: What you're saying is from what I understand, called emotional quotient.
3: Like emotional intelligence?
4: Yeah, and I absolutely agree, you know, and that's something that I'd say our culture specifically suffers from a lack of emotional intelligence.
3: That's a great point that it's possibly that emotional intelligence might be the most important component of intelligence. In the future,
4: that might be how we're being asked and called to develop at this time.
3: Yeah, because if we don't have it, then we're in real trouble. Because with the onset of just all this technology, it's coming on so fast that amplifies, you know, our ability to destroy ourselves or to help ourselves. It amplifies both. We can like, absolutely, we could ride this wave and just get all our electricity from the sun and everybody could be eating organic food. You know, if we use the intelligence from in an emotionally mature way,
4: right?
3: But if we're emotionally immature
4: or caught up in the criteria of the powers that be and they aren't emotionally
3: mature.
4: Well,
3: right. It just, yeah, they're part of the human collective.
4: And if they're trying to just be rich and then, you know,
3: right.
4: Making sure everybody's okay is not a part of that agenda.
3: Right. And that's their prerogative, I guess, for some of them. And I think each of us is just as important. I don't like calling the powers that be. They only have power over me if I really buy into their stuff. If I really like the powers that be, you could say somebody who owns like a cell phone, like Apple,
4: okay.
3: You know, because they
4: sure.
3: You know, and if I use the Apple phone as a tool rather than addiction, if I use it rather than it using me, mm-hmm. then the powers that be don't have necessarily
4: agreed
3: effect.
4: And but, that in itself is huge because yeah. What you're really pointing out is how does one have the internal control to be able to recognize the use as a tool or
3: yeah.
4: the use as an addiction, and
3: yeah.
4: how
3: yeah, yeah.
4: do we culturally begin to turn towards using it as a tool instead of just passing time with it?
3: Yeah, right. Absolutely. You know, and I think a lot of it comes down to just the emotional maturity. You know, as we emotionally mature, then we're just much more solid. We're more resilient. We're more balanced. We have a clearer mind. Just think of, you know, a mature person.
4: Sure.
3: Right? And you think of relative to a toddler, you know, and the toddler is, you know, doesn't get his or her way.
4: Mm-hmm.
3: What does the toddler do? The toddler throws a fit.
4: Mm-hmm.
3: I don't accept this, you know, just,
4: I want ice cream before bed.
3: No. Yeah, right. Right. And emotionally, I mean, I think a lot of us, including myself, can be in that, you know, toddler place of just lacking acceptance. I don't accept this.
4: Yeah.
3: You know, and that's like a kind of a toddler perspective when you throw a fit over it.
4: I feel this is twofold. Because how fast things are going right now,
3: yeah.
4: It's like a respectful protocol professionally is changing, you know, because we carry our phones on us at all times. Some of us see respectful protocol as responding ASAP, which could be to the detriment of ourselves. Whereas some professional ways are more like, I'll get back to you when I'm ready. And there's this strange place where we are at the moment where it's like a division of how to respond.
3: Yeah.
4: And I'm finding that very interesting, just witnessing it. Not that one is good or one is bad.
3: Yeah.
4: But I know for myself, I am a people pleaser, and I tend to professionally and personally get back to people ASAP. And if I don't, then I feel guilt.
3: Right. But that part of that is the addiction, though.
4: Right.
3: I mean, that's the thing. We can pretend it's just
4: my addiction.
3: Being, yeah, right.
4: I love it. That's
3: well,
4: great.
3: it makes me feel like a little kid when like my phone buzzes and then I feel like,
4: yeah, totally.
3: Just compulsively I grab
4: it. Check it.
3: Yeah. And what, you know, and just all that. And
4: oh, that's
3: I
4: so
3: do that.
4: Funny.
3: I mean, and sometimes, yeah, I'm waiting for an important phone call or an important text. So that's like a different case scenario, but a lot of the time, I just like, and it's like, oh, and you just feel without even thinking, I feel my hand moving towards the phone.
4: Absolutely.
3: You know, I'm like conditioned.
4: Yeah.
3: I'm conditioned. At that point, it's using me. You know, the system.
4: That is so, you know, yeah.
3: The corporate, you know, whatever system of phones and internet and all that is using me. But I know that if I can just get a handle on it, that I am using it then for my benefit and for the benefit of ideally all of humanity if I'm on the right path.
4: So what I'm hearing you say is that there, the emotional maturity that we are moving towards or can move towards if we want a peaceful world is to take time not to look at the phone. And that's what I'm trying to do these days, you know, but it's hard when I have friends all over the world and their AM is my PM. And, you know, it's like, I would like to implement, you know, after 5 p.m., I don't look at my phone, but being a global friend is kind of hard to, for me, again, as a people pleaser, I want to engage with my friends.
3: People
4: but
3: pleaser
4: to,
3: slash phone addict.
4: Yeah,
3: I mean, I'm a phone addict too. I'm not going to deny it, you know.
4: Right.
3: I'm not pointing the finger, but I do push back against it. I mean, in your scenario, you could say, okay, I'm going to give myself 10 minutes at night.
4: You know? There you go.
3: I mean, that'd be one possible solution.
4: Yeah. So to give myself breaks. Because, you know, when I looked at my phone, and I've been realizing this over the last few weeks, that I have an average of 75 times a day looking at my phone. And I'm just like, dang, I need to get a grip on this.
3: I know. It just makes me feel when I'm just really in that pocket of like being like active addiction for the phone,
4: which is all
3: like
4: the
3: every
4: time.
3: Every time I'm like my mind's a little upset, I want to like be scrolling because it soothes my mind temporarily.
4: It really does.
3: Till I see something disturbing or learn some disturbing news or just see some like you know just how people can be just so malevolent. To each other. It's really incredible, you know, on the internet in particular, you know, but I think what I'm seeing when I see people being malevolent towards each other with all the name calling and all this and that, I feel like in some ways they're just showing how they talk to themselves.
4: Right?
3: You know?
4: There's that.
3: 'Cause In real life, people don't talk to each other that way either, you know?
4: They can,
3: but typically no.
4: Right? They don't have the same amount of courage hiding behind the screen.
3: Well, it's maybe just like maybe less malevolence too.
4: Mm-hmm.
3: I mean, but, you know, internally, we can be as malevolent as we want to be towards ourselves.
4: Right.
3: And nobody knows about it. And we've kind of all been trained to be malevolent towards ourselves. You know, you make a mistake. I make a mistake. I'm beating myself up bad some of the time. Mm-hmm. I mean, I'm getting better. Mm-hmm. I'm getting better. And I'm actually, I know we've talked about this a little bit, but I'm actually trying on the philosophy of just being benevolent towards all beings, all beings, which is really like an interesting philosophy to take on.
4: I think you'll have to include yourself in that statement.
3: Yeah, just, I'm part of all beings.
4: Just because, like, for someone like me, being the people pleaser type, I could sacrifice the self at any moment to try to be kind to somebody else. And for me, it's been this strange learning of how to not sacrifice myself, but also be kind.
3: It's not about being kind, though. Benevolence is more just a mindset of wishing, hoping just that everybody is going to, you know, move towards happiness and harmony.
4: Mm-hmm.
3: Everybody, everything, you know, all. And it's just like a, it's a philosophy, and it can lead to kindness. Yes. It can lead to compassion. Yes. But it is like the foundational aspect of, of, you know, my view on, you know, the world.
4: Yeah.
3: Essentially.
4: Yeah.
3: And if I'm benevolent towards You know, and I'm not exactly there. I know once I really tried to take on that philosophy, I noticed there were like people, they would come up in my mind and I'd be like, oh, I don't feel benevolently towards them. It's like, but then it turns into, well, that's my problem.
4: Yes.
3: Right. Well, in the past it would be like, I don't feel good about them and it's their fault. But now it's like, no, I don't feel good about them. And that's my problem. How can I shift that? Mm-hmm. Because I do realize deep down that we're all just confused. Mm-hmm. I mean, back to like Socrates, he would say, what do you say? Evil. The cause of evil is ignorance. The cause of evil is just not knowing. Mm-hmm. So it's kind of like a lot of us, I believe, we're scrambling around and we really don't know. Mm-hmm. We don't know, you know, there are a number of things, including we don't know our own power.
4: Yeah.
3: We don't know that we're hooking into a collective unconscious, mm-hmm. like some vibrations, like a radio station we can tune into. And a lot of people just habitually tune into that shadow station.
4: Yeah. And it's simpler because we already know it. It's familiar.
3: Well, it is familiar. I mean, and humanity has spent a lot of time in that shadow station throughout history.
4: Yeah.
3: But maybe now's the time we learn to tune up. We tune up into that neutral state, or we tune up into that flow state. And our survival might depend on it, actually.
4: Mm-hmm.
3: You know?
4: Yeah. So I want to pause you there because we're going to have a musical break here. And then we can come back in with some more specific skills on how to tune our internal stations and maybe face these phone addictions and turn them more into tools again.
3: Yeah, right.
4: All right. Yes. So enjoy the mind is all.
3: Yes.

0: All right. A little bit about that song. That was a recording. It was basically the first time we played that song. So it was a special moment.
1: Mm-hmm.
0: Yeah, the creation of that song, and with the help of Jesse Ferraro,
1: mm-hmm.
0: I want to say. And
1: yeah, so that was a beautiful expression of sometimes you just hit record because you never know what amazing things will happen. And
0: right.
1: For yeah. us being audio artists.
0: Yeah. Yeah, yeah, yeah. I think that song too is like really a lot of it is an expression of flow.
1: Mm-hmm.
0: So that's the importance of music. I think it helps potentially tune that radio, that mind radio we have up
1: mm-hmm.
0: into like a flow state. And I remember specifically being a kid in grade school or sixth, fifth, fourth, seventh grade, and certain songs would come on the radio
1: mm-hmm.
0: and they would just put me into flow,
1: mm-hmm.
0: you know, and it was like, back in those days, you hear a song on the radio, it's like a special occasion.
1: Yeah, right.
0: It's like, yeah, you hit the jackpot, you know.
1: Uh-huh.
0: And I've been thinking about that this week, just how it would really, certain songs would put me in a state of bliss.
1: Yeah, and when you're saying that, it makes me think about how we have gotten to a place in our culture with everything at our fingertips when we want it.
0: Yeah.
1: That there is no jackpot anymore. And we're more, our desire for, I guess, that dopamine hit, it just can't get fulfilled because we can have anything we want whenever we want it. Well, as far as visually and auditorially, you know, maybe we can't have $1 million when we want it, but we can have whatever song we want when we want it.
0: Yeah.
1: You know, we whatever can have whatever image. TV show.
0: Yeah, right, totally.
1: You know, like back in the day, you like you said, maybe your favorite song would come on the radio.
0: Yeah.
1: And then it was like, wow, yeah.
0: Yeah.
1: And drop what you're doing and dance around.
0: Yeah, going on vacation with my parents and Hocus Pocus by Focus came on the radio, like in Tennessee or something like that.
1: Yeah.
0: I was like, whoa, yeah. I was just so happy. I couldn't believe it.
1: That's cool.
0: You know, my dad was cool and he would turn it up.
1: Oh, so
0: yeah, here. Not totally jam it, but
1: yeah,
0: you know.
1: That's awesome.
0: Yeah.
1: Yeah. And how can we get back to that spontaneity of being able to grab a moment and see its specialness when every moment is special because we can have these things whenever we want?
0: Well, now I think for myself, those special moments are when I'm in the flow state.
1: Yeah.
0: No matter what I'm doing,
1: mm-hmm.
0: you know, but if my mind feels elevated and light and peaceful and clear, relatively clear,
1: mm-hmm.
0: and then boom, I mean, that's the jackpot. No.
1: Yeah. For me as well, my teacher, Tavia Feng, he says that
0: Qigong teacher.
1: Yep. White Tiger Qigong. He says that getting into the flow state 3 times a week is really important for personal growth.
0: Oh, jeez.
1: And so I had to, of course, start taking note of when do I get in the flow state and what helps me get there. And that has been an interesting journey to realize that as long as I do my practice every day, if I am in my body and not in my head, then I most likely will get in the flow state. But if I allow my mind to think while I'm doing Qigong or meditation or breath work, then I do not get in the flow state.
0: Right. Yeah. The flow is one way of looking at it. It's mostly presence.
1: Right.
0: But not.
1: And somatic presence at that. Like you can't just be present in your thoughts.
0: No, and you're not thinking. The mind, the chattering mind is quiet
1: mm-hmm.
0: for the most part with little bits of thinking. But I mean, I like thinking about it like a basketball player in the flow.
1: Mm-hmm.
0: You know, he's like, he or she is not thinking, okay, grab your hands together, bend your knees, and now push off and jump up, you know. And
1: that must be why I was really bad at basketball, because I think I did do that.
0: All right. But they're very well rehearsed, very talented, and they're very present. And, you know, they do have moments of thought like, oh, back on defense, you know, or whatever. Mm-hmm. So there's moments of thinking, but primarily just this presence, which leads to like this highly intuitive just nature where you're just moving in the right direction. And it's like, it's beyond the intellect.
1: Yeah. For me, intuition is such an odd subject in itself because of my upbringing and really being strictly adhering to other people's rules and therefore losing my intuition and really losing trust in myself in general. And it's been 50 years of learning how to trust myself and just now maybe kind of getting there. So intuition is just like a strange thing for me.
0: Yeah.
1: And I'm the first to admit that, yeah, this may be an intuitive feeling, but it could be totally wrong because I just, I haven't learned enough about how to navigate my intuition to really trust. I've learned to trust what I feel, but I've learned to not trust my interpretations because they have over and over been wrong. And that kind of comes back to this idea of benevolence versus malevolence. And sometimes we think we're being benevolent, but are we really? Could our interpretation be too narrow to have the full picture and be including the universe's perspective on what's actually happening?
0: Right. Yeah. And the frequency perspective on it.
1: Right.
0: And the shadow perspective on it. And yeah, people convince themselves all the time that they're doing the right thing and blah, blah, blah. And, but in some of those cases, if they're like, you know, living out of shadow, I would.
1: And it's hard sometimes even be able to admit that.
0: Well, right. Well, people don't understand it because that's like home base for a lot of humanity.
1: Yeah, it was definitely home base for me for a long time.
0: I
1: do want to say that I heard this, read this. I honestly don't remember the source, but the idea of this blew my mind. And we are all aware of our own conscious worth. We all believe that our consciousness is worthy and correct. And when we deem someone else wrong, right off the bat, they are going to be defensive because they see themselves as right. So to end divisiveness, we have to acknowledge that the other person thinks they're right too.
0: Yeah.
1: And who are we to think that we are the one that is right? And this is a really deep, deep subject right here because I was in a gas station the other day and I heard these two ladies really complaining about another person. And they were like, we're right and they're wrong. And that is just how it is. And in my mind, I was like, wow, this is so interesting that I'm here for this conversation and hearing these people go over exactly what I try to not allow my mind to do. And this is a representation of how our culture really does feel. The division is true and correct.
0: Well, the feeling of rightness too tends to, there's a level of just judgment that goes along with it.
1: Of course.
0: I'm right. You're stupid. You know, that kind of vibe.
1: Yeah.
0: And
1: or I'm right and you're wrong. We don't even have to add in the stupid part.
0: No, but the stupid thing goes without saying. And a lot of the time, it's just like a level of, it's a different frequency of I'm right.
1: So
0: maybe,
1: So where my mind goes then is back to this idea that in 200 years, history will look back at April 2026 and go, and that's when everything shifted, began to shift. And so what is right and wrong? Right. How does one even align themselves?
0: Yeah.
1: Because we are at this change precipice.
0: Yeah, we don't know.
1: And we don't know what's right. But
0: right.
1: we can act from a benevolent
0: yes.
1: and open-minded place.
0: Yeah. Yes. I mean, in a place of humility, just being
1: right.
0: humble.
1: Because we don't know.
0: We don't know. Yeah. And just accepting that. And, but yeah, if you're benevolent, then that's just a huge step in the right direction. Because that, I would argue, is what we need to really evolve.
1: Yeah. And I feel that benevolence towards self and others, and we're in the U.S. Yeah. have a huge mountain to climb because of how all of us were raised to be separate and separated. And maybe not everybody. I mean, Monty actually is of the lucky few who had a bunch of friends in school, and they're all still friends, and we all get together once a year to celebrate this friendship, you know. I mean, so there are some people who were not completely separate, but in general, we have been raised to be separate, and our culture has made us very individualistic, and the want for our desires to be fulfilled, our personal desires to be fulfilled, and the judgment on, well, why haven't my personal desires been filled, you know? And so it's a very self-focused life that we live right now. And even in the midst of desiring community, that individualistic nature is being harnessed by propaganda in trying to get us to do what they want us to do. And I feel that the idea of benevolence kind of shoots down the individualistic nature.
0: Right.
1: And in some ways, I mean, being peaceful itself is also very difficult for the individualistic jargon and agenda. And so being peaceful and choosing how to be peaceful, such as using the virtue of benevolence to guide you through life.
0: Maybe, like refusing to judge others.
1: Is hard. It's because
0: foreign to us.
1: It's completely foreign.
0: Yeah, we're supposed to pick sides.
1: Yeah.
0: And you're either on this side or you're that side.
1: I know. Blah, blah, blah.
0: And it goes, you know, it's more than just politics, too. It's like age. It's
1: AI.
0: Like,
1: everything. There's so much money.
0: How much money do you have? You're either on this side or that side, you know. It's
1: right.
0: Like,
1: or, you know.
0: You're pitted against those people and those people. It's like this
1: that
0: big,
1: is
0: like,
1: what's got to go.
0: Yeah. And that's like this big judgmental, like warring kind of mentality.
1: Yeah.
0: That so, is promoted.
1: So part of that is, you know, knowing what is it for you individually that makes, you look at these things, the criteria of a person, and put them in a category. And I understand that these categories have their uses as well. But, you know, we've been trained to believe that rich people are bad. And, I'm not saying it right, but, know, it's like billionaires are bad. Like that's a thing going on these days. And, but how can anyone know? Cause I mean, I'm not friends with any billionaires, so I really don't know what they're like.
0: Yeah. I mean, and prejudice is just based on overgeneralization.
1: Yes.
0: And just like saying this whole group of people is bad, period. That's a giant overgeneralization.
1: Yeah.
0: You know, and it's just
1: So watching out for overgeneralization is a step.
0: Well, it's a huge step if you can actually develop your mind into a nuanced place.
1: Yeah.
0: Then things are not so simple anymore.
1: I love nuance. Let me tell you, being someone raised super, super strict, and there's good and bad. Like everything was in a category, good or bad. And yeah. as in the last 10 years or 11 years now of being in partnership with Monty, he's helped me. And now I'm reflecting back to him when he gets in the black and white state too.
0: Yeah.
1: And so this nuance, that is a mature emotional quotient right there. To be able to embrace nuance and to know that even if you are dissecting or looking at mm-hmm. something specific, that there's a good chance you're not seeing all the nuanced pieces.
0: That's it. I mean, to actually be a nuanced thinker, you need a peaceful mind. Otherwise, because if your mind's upset,
1: sure.
0: guess what? You have blinders on.
1: Yeah.
0: And because of cognitive dissonance, you don't want to look at things that don't align with your belief system. And if part of your belief system is all these people are bad, then you don't want to look at ways that they might not be bad.
1: Right.
0: So to be nuanced, you need to have like a blank slate, just a peaceful mm-hmm. mind state. And then you can see all the variables. Those things they do, I don't agree with that. But those things I do agree with. And boom, boom, boom. It's like this nuanced view of life, which is like really, really lacking these days.
1: And
0: maybe it always has been
1: in
0: Western
1: culture. I feel
0: like
1: why it's lacking mm-hmm. is because we have been trained not to trust ourselves. And if we can learn to trust ourselves,
0: yeah.
1: we can be open.

0: before you do.
1: Yeah.
0: So if we have that healthy field around us, which is first of all created by being open, then we can navigate with more trust for ourselves, which gives us an open mind towards others.
1: Yeah. And if we just don't buy all the propaganda that tries to keep us fighting amongst ourselves.
0: Right. Or keep us closed and keep us fearing.
1: Yeah.
0: And
1: fearful. Keep us angry.
0: Yeah. And you know? Again, I feel so strongly that if humanity is shifting.
1: Yeah.
0: Of course, there's a lot to fear because we're literally the mush in a cocoon right now.
1: Well, there's always a lot
0: to fear. We're a little
1: vulnerable.
0: I mean, somebody could rip that cocoon open. The Earth could get hit by a comet.
1: Oh, right.
0: You know, there's so much that could happen.
1: Nuclear war. I mean,
0: well,
1: who knows?
0: Hopefully not. But I'm saying natural. There could be natural problems.
1: Viruses.
0: You know?
1: Yeah. Oh, wait, you said natural. Oh, my bad.
0: Anywho, what I want to say is that we are in a vulnerable time. And so being more and more aligned with how do I trust myself is the way to navigate and be open to the nuances of others so that we can possibly become a global community versus an individual fighting for existence.
1: Yeah, well, that's it. We need to just become a global community. And I mean, one step in the right direction for me too is just to learn, you know, what this life really is and how I have the spark of the divine within me and within everybody else. And from that perspective, it's like, oh, okay, so when this body's done, this spark of the divine is going to go somewhere else.
0: Yeah.
1: You know, so this is just like this tiny little chapter in the life of me, just this human body. And if I can have that perspective, then I don't take everything so seriously.
0: Yeah.
1: Because that's what we're trained. We're trained like, YOLO, you only live once. And then, you know, you got to take everything really seriously. And those, if you have enough toys, then you're the winner. You know, that's kind of like the,
0: yeah.
1: I mean, but that's like, that's ridiculous. That's immature. That's, you know, I mean, if we really look at things from a mature kind of scientific perspective of, you know, what is infinite time and,
0: open-ended questions.
1: Yeah. Well, open-ended and just like
0: remain curious, remain humble,
1: and but perhaps even try on the hat of like something like life is more like a dream than we realize.
0: Yeah.
1: You know, we get so caught up.
0: Yeah, I feel like it's a very strange feeling inside of me to think that life is just a dream or that everything's an illusion. Like sometimes I just get lost in the nuance.
1: Well, one way I frame it in my mind sometimes is I just try and look at everything like it's a hologram.
0: Right. That's what I'm talking about. Like that's in some ways freaky.
1: Well, it's different. Yeah. But it's probably more aligned with physical reality than thinking everything is like solid. My body's solid and this table's solid. And it's like, no, it's like everything's more of a hologram. There's more space than matter.
0: Yep.
1: And everything
0: that's been proven at this point.
1: Well, yeah. I mean, and just,
0: yeah.
1: I mean, so there's a lot we don't know about reality.
0: I feel like my safe place where I go when I start to freak out about life is just simply an illusion. I go to the body because whatever, it doesn't even matter. What is true is that I'm in this body right now.
1: Yeah. Yeah, yeah.
0: And I don't know how long it lasts. I don't know where my soul goes. Yeah. I don't know how many lifetimes I've been here, how many more I have to go.
1: Yeah.
0: I don't know any of these things. All I know is that this is my body right now. And if I want to experience life as lighthearted as possible, I have to deal with the pain in my body, which for me, I do Qigong and yoga and breath work and meditation.
1: Nice job.
0: And I need these things to have

0: happier, more peaceful life. And yeah. and that's somatic presence. So
1: yeah.
0: the more somatically wise we get, the more it doesn't matter what we don't know. No. And we can just exist.
1: Yeah. And just be, for me, just being open to the idea that I don't know most things, you know.
0: Yeah.
1: That's like, it's liberating.
0: Mm-hmm.
1: It's liberating. And it's real.
0: So I just want to thank you all for being here with us this month.
1: Yes,
0: we've been
1: very dynamically sharing with you, and this hour flew by.
0: So I just want to send y'all lots of peace, lots of curiosity. May you go forth in your body in this world as lighthearted and as curious as possible.
1: Yeah, and find out ways to tune into that flow. And the more, I believe the more we're in the flow, the more powerful we are.
0: Mm-hmm.
1: So let's explore that.
0: Yeah.
1: It's kind of fun.
0: So for our WDRT listeners, we will talk with you next month. Be well, y'all.
1: 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Thank you.
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7: 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Welcome to a special edition of the Kickapoo Review. 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You hear his knowledgeable introductions as a host of Symphony Sunday, his quick wit as the quizmaster of the WDRT quiz show, and as that warm, inviting voice explaining why you should support the station during pledge drives. 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Brief essays about, well, just about anything. Depending on the subject, Ed can be described as a keen observer of the passing scene, an incisive political commentator, a sardonic humorist in the tradition of Mark Twain, a masterful weaver of tall tales, or sometimes simply a lyrical chronicler of the heartwarming, memorable moments of human existence. Ed has been doing these episodes 52 weeks a year since 2010, and in this edition of the Kickapoo Review, Charlie Knower sits down to talk with Ed about the inspiration and the process for some of his most notable essays on The View from Here.
8: Congratulations on doing The View from Here for 16 years now. It's clear that you've been a storyteller for that long, but did you catch the storytelling bug earlier than that?
9: Well, let me put it this way, Charlie. I was born Irish in New York. And I don't know, maybe that sums it up, but yes, very early. I found as a very young child that I was small. I was a tiny person. I'm still a small person, but I used to be a tiny person. And I grew up in the heart of New York City, and some days were rougher than others. And I learned very early on to be good with words and to run very fast. And I rarely got beat up, you know, I usually got away. So yes, my short answer is yes. I've been doing this for a long time.
8: We're going to play an episode that refers back to your father. You call him the Madison Avenue Admin. Was he a storyteller?
9: He was. He had the gift of gab. I grew up in a neighborhood called Woodside, Queens, New York. And for most of my life, he was affectionately known as the mayor of Woodside. There was no such position, but if there were one, my dad would have been the mayor of Woodside. So, yeah, he liked a good story. Sometimes he made them up, and sometimes they were true.
8: And your mother?
9: My mother, what's the phrase? Salt of the earth. She grew up in the eastern part of Oklahoma during the Dust Bowl. My mom learned to survive, work hard, and not talk a lot. So they were very different people. And between them, they made a wonderfully well-rounded human being between them.
8: Well, let's take that into the first episode here and listen to you talk a bit about Madison Avenue and advertising, especially cigarette ads, which I know your father was famous for. But we'll take a listen to that and then come back and chat.
10: Good morning. My name is Ed Holohan, and this is The View from Here. Being the son of a madman, which is to say a Madison Avenue advertising executive, I was brought up with the notion that the marketing game is all about getting consumers to change from the product they're using to the one that you want them to use. It's a simple principle. The focus of all that effort and money is not to get Betty to start using a cell phone, but rather to get her to change her network. Verizon, T-Mobile, AT&T, you know the list. Likewise, you're not trying to get Mike to begin brushing his teeth, but rather to get him to start using Colgate, or Crest, or Tom's, or Sensodyne. How much is at stake? Well, last year, Colgate racked up $19 billion in revenue. That's a lot of toothpaste. Years and years ago, before Big Tobacco admitted it was killing millions of people every year, one of the most competitive battlegrounds in advertising was tobacco products, and cigarettes in particular. Until the total ban on all broadcast advertising of cigarettes took effect in 1971, the airwaves were absolutely polluted with ads for the products. All of those ads were aimed at getting you to switch from your brand to their brand. My head is still full of cigarette brand names and their pitches and their slogans. Winston tastes good like a cigarette should was both a tagline and the lyric to a catchy jingle. I remember a television husband turning to his television wife as he lit their cigarettes. After the first satisfying puff, he said, "You know, honey, it's true. Winston does taste good." She smiles a you betcha kind of smile and concludes, "Like a cigarette should." LSMFT was on every pack of Lucky's. I was in the fourth grade when my tiny Aunt Terry, who lived in the garden apartment in our basement, told me what the letters stood for. Lucky Strike means fine tobacco. I'll forget my own birth date before I forget that Lucky Strike means fine tobacco. I also learned that more doctors smoke Camels than any other brand. I wonder if Camels killed more doctors than any other brand. If R.J. Reynolds kept that statistic, they sure didn't share it with us. The Marlboro Man personified rugged American individualism. There he sat, tall in the saddle, watching over the West as he took a long drag from his cigarette. My girlfriend convinced me to switch to Marlboro's, and the Marlboro Man helped. Salem, an early menthol smoke, promised to refresh your taste. My dad's big tobacco client was P. Lorillard and Company, which meant that he smoked Newport, not Salem. And I guess he did a good job of pushing them. Newport is still the second best-selling cigarette on the American market. In a great burst of socio-political awakening, Virginia Slims let women all over the world know, "You've come a long way, baby, to get where you've got to today." Virginia Slims was the main sponsor of the Women's Professional Tennis Tour. I remember lighting up with Mary indoors as we watched Martina Navratilova battle Chris Evert. Ah, the good old days. With every brand competing for our cigarette dollar, all of them inviting us to change cigarettes, Tarryton which boasted a charcoal filter tip, came up with the most appropriate slogan of them all. Their spokesmodels, male and female, would turn to the camera and say, "I'd rather fight than switch." Earl Weaver was the talented and colorful manager of the Baltimore Orioles baseball team. He was the main pitchman for Raleigh cigarettes. Raleigh's had a coupon on the back of every pack with which you could buy all manner of cool merchandise. One day at the ballpark, a reporter asked Weaver what he was going to do, what he was going to buy with his coupons. Earl smoked two packs a day for over 50 years. He didn't hesitate. He said, "I'm going to buy my effing coffin with them." His testimonial did not make it into the next Raleigh commercial. In fact, the tobacco industry buried years of research showing just how harmful the practice of inhaling cigarette smoke was. They buried their own findings right alongside Earl Weaver.
8: Going back to your family, you and your brother went to sea, at least in your minds, in another early episode called The Atlantic Crossing.
9: Ah, yes.
8: Tell me more about your brother and how long you carried this memory before memorializing it on the radio.
9: This is one of the important stories. Why is it important? I don't know. I guess emotional equivalence. My brother, who is long gone, and there are days when I miss him, he was 2 years older than me, smarter, and being number one in the family, he had to do everything. First, you know, talk, walk, play baseball, go to school, all of that stuff first. I was number two in line. And so I had it easy. I mean, somebody had already taught me all those things. And it wasn't my parents. It was my brother. Anyway, around about high school years, I guess in this story, I'm 15, 14, 15, in there. My brother was a great student of everything. Classical music, transatlantic crossings. If it had a schedule or if it had a score, Joe, that was his name, Joe would study it. And being 2 years younger and in the benign tutelage of him, he would share all of these things with me. Some of them became important, like music, like classical music in particular. And some of them became forever memories. Going to the docks on the west side of Manhattan to see those great ships sail. Man, it's right in front of me forever. It's powerful stuff.
8: So let's take 5 minutes right now and get on that ship and take the Atlantic Crossing with you on The View from Here.
10: When I was a boy in New York, under the benign tutelage of my brother, we studied the scheduled sailings of the great ocean liners of the day. These were the final years of the transatlantic crossings, the real deal. America to Europe in a week on ships of such size and dignity as to leave you breathless. Understand, we never sailed on one. That was far beyond our means. We just went to see them off. In those days, the west side of Manhattan was ribbed with giant piers stretching out into the Hudson River. It was a day when nations would show their pride by the ships they could put to sea. There were many players, but the game was dominated by Britain, France, Italy, and the U.S. I will give you a few names, but only if you do yourself a favor and Google one or two of them. Find pictures of them and know that they were real. There were the Queens, Elizabeth and Mary, the France, the Da Vinci and the Michelangelo, and the SS United States. How can I describe them? How can I possibly do them justice? These were cities afloat. Every detail, every nuance, every refinement was taken into account. Their hundreds of brass rails were polished, the glass sparkled, their enormous hulls were always freshly painted. Anchor chains, with links the size of your truck, scrubbed of barnacles. The fortunate passengers knew that they were sailing aboard a perfect expression of engineering and design. So why did we go down to the docks if we weren't sailing? We went to be part of something that was so far beyond our everyday fare that it bordered on fairy tale. We took the subway to Times Square and walked the rest of the way to the river. We paid 50 cents in those days, to the Seaman's Fund, and walked up the gangplank and into splendor.
11: 50 cents got you aboard and free to wander. 50 cents let you pass through the myriad bon voyage parties in full swing on the several decks of each giant ship. 50 cents let you mingle with the swells in their tennis whites, sipping cocktails. 50 cents let you get the feeling of why, exactly, these people fight to get rich. We had about an hour to pretend at being Gatsby, and then a whistle blew, and the announcement was made by meticulously dressed porters that it was time to go ashore. Down the gangplank, 20 feet wide, and onto the pier, there to await the single most thrilling moment of the entire morning, the blast of a ship's horn as she tells the world to stand back and wish us well. There's nothing at all like it, nothing. It hits you in the chest first, percussive, makes you step back. Then you move to cover your ears, but the sound is too overwhelming. Then the captain gives her 2 more blasts. By now your pulse is racing and you want to laugh or cry or shout. Anything but take the subway home. Picture yourself looking straight up at the bow, 80 feet above your head. Now picture 1,000 feet of steel stretching away horizontally behind it. Now imagine that this huge thing moves, hardly a ripple. It takes 5 minutes just to clear the pier. 5 minutes to move 1,500 feet. Imagine that. Tugboats took the liners away from their berths, and every tug was named Moran. Each one was named for the clan, Katie Moran, or Moira Moran, or Molly Moran. My brother and I were at the docks on a day when the France was sailing. The France was the largest of them all at 1,200 feet, the finest ship afloat. The currents were strong that day on the Hudson, really strong, and the normal contingent of 4 tugs couldn't handle her. She started to travel down the channel towards the Verrazano Bridge sideways. You have never seen so many boats appear so quickly from so many docks along any river. In a New York minute, there were 12 tugs alongside the France, desperately trying to get her pointed down the channel. Bridget and Mary and Una and Caitlin Moran were pushing against her port side with everything they had, huge rooster tails at their sterns. Well, you already know the outcome. The Morans never fail. The France was turned 90 degrees in less than a mile, and I'll bet that her passengers never knew anything was wrong. Well, that was back in the 60s, but more like an eon ago. The regular Atlantic crossing is a thing of the past, but those giant queens of the sea will always live in the still clear memories of the lucky souls who saw them go and waved them on their way.
8: You go back to 1927 in the WDRT show Kickapoo Review, narrated by Dave Wendlin. This is an outlier for The View From Here. Tell me how it happened.
9: It is. Way back when, even before radio came to, community radio came to Viroqua, I was writing for a local newspaper called the Kickapoo Free Press, which is much missed. It was a great publication. I used to do stories for them, and I'm a history buff along with music and ocean crossings. And there's plenty of history written about the Driftless, but none of it was the kind, I should say very little of it, was the kind that I wanted to read. So it was left up to me. I had to make up a history for the Driftless. And of course, I needed a guy to do that. You know, I wasn't born until long after John Johnson was born. So I began to get in touch with this completely fictional character named John Johnson, who was a local man from Scandinavia who knew everything, quite simply everything there was to know about the Driftless. Some of it he was kind enough to tell to me. After trying to do these stories in my own voice, which folks can hear right now, is anything but an old Scandinavian man, you and I have a friend and colleague by the name of Dave Wendland, who happens to be a certified Swede. And man, he can talk like his heritage sounds. And so I asked him to do that in this one episode, which is the all-too-true story of the days when the folks around here tried to straighten the Kickapoo River which is one of the unstraightest rivers in the history of anywhere, and still is, I'm proud to say.
12: It was spring of 1928. I remember because 1927 had been an especially good year here in the Drifter. Good for crops, good for livestock, and good for bank accounts, too. So everyone was looking forward to an even better year, albeit in a cautious sort of Scandinavian way. You wouldn't want to jinx a whole year, would you, by predicting that things would be great? So folks would usually finish their optimistic statements with a knock wood or a God willing tagged on just to be safe. When the mood in Viroqua was so upbeat, so can-do positive that the whole town was getting behind Mayor Ole Jensen's big idea, and it was a whopper, he wanted to straighten the Kickapoo River. The mayor had just returned from his visit to Chicago, where big projects are the norm. He got it in his head that if the very crooked Kickapoo could be unwiggled, it would be a boon to industry and local businesses. It would open a new shipping lane on which the bounty of the region would freely flow. The roads weren't of much use in those days, and goods pretty much went by rail or river, if they went at all. So the mayor reasoned, if we had a nice straight river for 100 miles or so, we could get a leg up at the dawn of the mass production age. The fact that almost nothing was being mass produced in Viroqua did not seem to bother the mayor. He was a visionary. All kinds of people had all kinds of notion about how to accomplish the gargantuan feat. I remember Pastor Hinkle proposed a unified day of prayer on which all the churches in the area would devote a few minutes of Sunday services to a simultaneous supplication of the Almighty. He was sure that we would all awake on Monday to a gloriously straightened Kickapoo. What the Reverend didn't realize was just how hard it is to get people of various denominations to do anything together, let alone change the course of nature. That poor man spent the better part of a year trying to gather his prayerful coalition. In the end, he got two churches, both Lutheran, one of them his own, the Viola Day School, and an Elks Lodge. That was it. Hardly the heavenly force Pastor Hinkle was counting on. A somewhat more physical approach was taken by the Dynamiters. That was a group of engineers, farmers, and Republicans who said that you could fix the river by setting off hundreds of strategically placed charges all along the course of the Kickapoo. They would be triggered sequentially, following a precise timetable so that at each bend in the river was blown off the map, the water would run directly to the next. Then that bend would be dynamited and so forth and so forth. By the end of all the explosions, it was estimated that the blasting would take 7 hours and 32 minutes. The result would be a narrow, straight waterway. The group was so confident that their plan would be adopted that they began acquiring explosives immediately following their first meeting. This stockpiling of TNT would soon backfire, so to speak. Wally Wallbender's barn, which was the storehouse for all this firepower, was separated from the planet one Saturday night when a carelessly discarded cigarette butt caused a flame in the hay, which set off the powder kegs which sent his cow and several chickens to their final rest all over Vernon County. Still and all, you had to give folks credit for their gumption. A lesser community than the Drifter would have folded their tent and retired to the rocker. Not us, no way. There was a woodsman down at the south end of the river in Waseca who was sure that if he hooked up enough horses to enough lines, he could pull that end of the river until it gave up its bends and just acquiesced to its new form. He happened to have a brother, also a man of vision, at the north end of the river in Ontario, whom he had talked into doing the same thing. So the both of them agreed that, on a given day, they would tug at their respective ends of the Kickapoo and straighten that baby out once and for all. Seemed like a simple proposition. You can do anything with enough horsepower. Of course, neither of them knew anything about water, what it weighs, what it likes, how it wants to flow. At 8 pounds per gallon, a river's worth of water weighs trillions of tons. I don't care how many Belgians and fjords you have in harness, you just can't pull a few trillion tons wherever you want. In fact, you don't pull it at all, even an inch, not at all. It was a humiliating and expensive day for the boys. What started out as a proud statement about the power of men ended up a simple tribute to the force of nature. No contest. There were lots of other notions, most of them crazier than the last one, but it was the roaring 20s, ripe years for folks with lofty plans and big ambitions. Heck, my own brother got involved in an investment scheme where shareholders were sold a stretch of the newly straightened Kickapoo, over which they could charge river traffic a toll for passing through. Barges, $2, pole rafts, 4 bits, etc., etc. The fever was so high that many of these original investors actually sold their shares to new investors at a tidy profit. It was all too easy. Well, you know what happened in 29. The banks and businesses and all those schemes came crashing down together. And more than a few poor souls took their own lives to end the pain. But no one jumped from a window here in the Drifter. No, sir, not a one. Because it doesn't matter what the world throws at us. Folks here know in their hearts that better days are ahead. We just know it. Besides, there weren't any buildings tall enough in those days to provide a window of sufficient height to succeed at the aforementioned final leap. Norwegians are a proud people, and we would feel really foolish sitting on the ground with only a twisted ankle to show after their fateful jump. At least that's how I remember things back in the day.
13: I wondered, after listening to many of these broadcasts in order here to get ready for this show, did you do any political commentary before Trump?
9: Oh, yeah. Oh, yeah. I did lots back in the newspaper days, and I did some on the radio. But I had myself and a bunch of other lefty progressive writers had a tough time after 2008, you know, because someone we largely agreed with was in office. And as you might know, it's much more fun to disagree than it is to say, way to go, Prez, we're with you. I mean, I did that maybe twice a year, but all the time before the 2008 administration, I had the continuously entertaining Bush administration to write about and talk about. I did. Politics has always interested me. I grew up in a very conservative Republican family, and I've been reacting to that ever since.
13: We're going to play a piece called Strong Men. Just briefly give me a little info on how you came up with this one.
9: It has become a recurring and a really heartfelt theme of mine that throughout history, at least the history that I know about, these various, I mean, you name them, Stalin or Mussolini or Hitler or Mao or anybody who was historically strong in the sense of dictatorial, didn't do it by magic. Those people came to power because a lot of us put them there and a lot of us kept them there, either by complicity or by silence or by whatever you want to call it. So I had to switch my notion of a strong man, meaning strong man, politician, dictator, as someone who takes over more towards someone who we put there in the first place and then takes over. So that's where it comes from.
10: Lately, I've been thinking about people who achieve power, complete power. History is replete with them. They came to their positions in myriad ways. All of them knew in their core that they were destined, entitled even, to that power. Some were born to it, the Tudors and the Romanovs and the Kim dynasty in North Korea. 2 or 3 or 10 heirs into the line later, there's no question who will rule next. Some connived their way to it, overcoming societal and governing obstacles like Julius Caesar. Some were elected to it and then did exactly what the people wanted, exponentially expanded. Hitler and Mussolini come to mind. They were elected several times over by wider and wider margins, the kinds of margins that our own fearless leader only dreams about. Others, thugs who grew up in violence and were patient, acceded to power when the dictator who preceded him passed on. Joseph Stalin is first on that list. He had to murder Trotsky first to do it, and then about 30 million others to keep his power. We are in a changing era of political direction. We have come out of the long liberal democratic era defined by Roosevelt and Kennedy, Clinton and Obama. We have entered the 21st century pressure pot of Orban and Putin and Netanyahu and Modi and Maduro and Trump. Their ilk is ascendant, and they have popular support. Make no mistake about it. The people are not fooled. This is what so many of them wanted, and this is what we all got. Greed is in fashion. Petty meanness is chic. Stupid is stylish. Strong-arm leaders have a lot in common. They are narcissists. They were emotionally abused. They grew up with no moral compass whatsoever. They all realized early on that you need the other to blame. It's important to make sure that those others look different from you and that they are from somewhere else, be it their country or their state or their neighborhood. If there is some confusion about who the other might be, just put a yellow star on their backs. And most importantly, you need to lie. And lie again, the bigger, the better. Hitler lied about Jews. Mussolini blamed the communists and the unions for his country's troubles. Trump invents monsters whenever and wherever it is convenient. Now, Stalin was more egalitarian when it came to reckoning. He targeted everyone. Intellectuals, generals, bankers, artists, clergy, and of course, the kulaks. Those were the farmers who didn't want to collectivize. Somewhere between 3 and 7 million of them were murdered, and they were Ukrainian. Some things never change. Just ask Vladimir Putin who his others are. I had intended to finish this piece with a detailed look at the awful demise which befell so many strong men, ugly, brutal endings to the happily ever afters that they promised. But there is too much at risk in these days of completely divided citizenry. The chances are too great that other haters of different ilks would take it on themselves to change history by more murder. Instead, I focus on the notion that each of us has in us the traits that in these men are dominant. Each of us can be cruel. Each of us can be petty. Each of us can act only out of self-interest. We're human. It's in us. So the whole trick to this game is what we do with our baser instincts. Do we follow those dark voices, or do we listen to our better angels? It is possible, you know, to choose love when hate is a popular option. And so it is with generosity over greed and peace over violence. For every negative, corrupting voice, there is a positive, graceful song. Try it out. It might even become habit-forming.
13: Let's move into another piece on Trump. In the Together one that you did, you are angry. You could, of course, talk about him every week. How does something rise to the level that prompts you to do a show on it?
9: Well, this one has a very specific prompt, and it's one of the smartest, I'll say, catchphrases that progressive politics ever came up with, and that is simply, no kings. I hope we never get away from that. I hope that's the message for as long as it needs to be the message. It is so beautifully clear for what we're living through right now that we have to stick with no kings, which in my world, you know, I'm a little old man. I'm not going to run for anything. What we can do is resist. What we can do is show up on the corner of Main Street and USA, wherever it is. I must say, I'm so proud of the citizens all over the country. It has been happening with increasing frequency and regularity, and it, boy, does it make me feel good. So that's the answer, and that's what together refers to. Together, if we resist, as long as we resist, the worst won't happen. Or should I say, we're in the worst right now, and we'll keep resisting.
10: Over the years, I have written dozens of essays about the man in the White House, starting with his ride down that golden escalator to a podium from which he announced his first candidacy. He told us in that speech that immigrants from Mexico were rapists and that they were coming to assault us. He told us that the only thing that stood in the way of the destruction of our country was himself. Now, this sort of delusional statement was nothing new for Donald Trump. He had been hell-bent since his teens on creating the story of his own life. Over the years, he called the New York tabloids to talk about his sexual prowess, and then he would call the radio talk shows, under a pseudonym, to let them know what a business genius he was. My biggest mistake, especially 10 years ago, was to think that Donald Trump was fooling the American people, that the people who voted for him by the millions were taken in by his grift, that they were being conned by the bankrupt billionaire and didn't even know it. I was wrong. Those voters knew what they were doing, and they got what they wanted, a racist, misogynist bully who supported them in their particular misery. He hates who they hate. And the man that they put in the White House will finally bring them the justice that they deserve. Immigrants are rounded up. Universities are brought to heel. Factories are free of regulation. The newly formed secret police are murdering citizens of the United States on television, so far with impunity. There were some roadblocks to the bully in his first term. There was still a semblance of a Republican Party. The never-Trumpers still had a voice. The White House staff tried, albeit secretly, to rein him in. He had cabinet members who thought their advice to him just might be heeded. It didn't take Rex Tillerson, then the Secretary of State, very long to famously opine, "The man is a moron." Well, the first term obstacles are gone. There is almost nothing in the way of his daily assaults on the Constitution, civility, common sense. If it was not clear before, it is clear now that the man's definition of governance, of public service, is that everyone and everything is in place to serve him, his agenda, his ego, his bankroll. He has always valued ass-kissing, makeup, and mendacity. Our country is fully in the hands of mini-Trumps, all marching to the maniacal beat of their malignantly narcissistic drummer. The White House, the Capitol, and the Pentagon are precisely the same objects to him that reality television was. He is pretending in those governmental venues just as he pretended in his cardboard boardroom on The Apprentice. It works. He's the most famous man in the world. By far. He has demolished or put into motion the means to demolish the accomplishments of decades of liberal democracy. He's dismantling voting rights, environmental protections, constitutional adherence. His administration is personally and administratively corrupt. There is so much more to come, and it will only get worse. I'm not an activist by nature. I am much more comfortable in the role of mediator. For you students of the Enneagram, I am a solid 9. But these are special times. We are in Rome, and Caesar has brought his army to the Rubicon. We are in Berlin at the end of the Weimar Republic, and fascism is attractive again. I would suggest that we fasten our seatbelts. Keep the faith and resist wherever we can. Stay together, stay peaceful, and keep laughing at him. He hates that more than anything. The single most effective thing we can do right now is to show up again and again and again on Main Street corners all over the country. We've seen what division gets us. So united we stand, and together we'll win.
13: Your granddaughter, Ella, plays a big
9: role. Oh, be still my heart.
13: In your life.
9: Be still my heart.
13: And
9: be
13: in
9: still
13: episodes.
9: My heart. Yeah.
13: We'll play a couple of those episodes, but give me some background.
9: Ella Houston Moore is now a young woman who lives in Wrigleyville in Chicago, Illinois. Those of you of a certain age will remember the Mary Tyler Moore Show. That's kind of where Ella is at right now. She is the person that walks out to the street corner, flings her hat into the air, and turns the world on with her smile, like the Mary Tyler Moore song used to say. Ella is bright, funny, very smart. But when it started, I didn't know, believe me, I had no idea how moving, how life-changing it would be to become a grandfather. You know, I'm a pretty cool guy. I was going to be cool, and it was going to be great, you know. Like I say, I had no idea. I was gobsmacked from day one. I am blissfully not recovering, and I hope I know I never will. Ella is the light of my life. She's a marvelous person, and I'm happy and privileged to have her in my life. There now. You've choked me up. I hope you're happy.
13: Well, that's a good thing here. That the first episode we're going to listen to is Best Golf. You were a golfer. I think you sold your clubs in the last 5 years.
9: I would hold my hands up to the microphone, but people probably couldn't see them. Yeah, my golf days are over due to various physical, I'll call them shortcomings. Used to be quite good. Used to carry a very low handicap. And so I really, really enjoyed it. I am now comfortably playing what is all over America called alternately skill golf, goofy golf, miniature golf, theme golf, you name it. But anyway, this one. This mini golf course is not made up. It exists in a northern suburb of Chicago. It is quite humorously called Ballybunion, which is the name of a very storied old golf course in Ireland. And someone had the temerity to name this little patch of AstroTurf purple golf balls and gaily decorated putters after Ballybunion. So we played around there, and that's what this story is about.
13: Let's go golfing with Ella.
10: A while ago, I wrote a column about how I had decided to get back into golf, the game that I played for years, 3, 4, 5 rounds a week, and then I played no golf for a long time. That all changed last week when my fantabulous granddaughter, Ella, said, "Grampy, let's play some golf. You and me, best ball. We'll tear it up." Now, she knows I'm a little old guy. She knows my golfing powers are enormously diminished. But she put it out there anyway. She said, "We're going to Ballybunion." I was stunned. Ballybunion is a storied golf course in Ireland, older than dirt and host to countless great players. Now, you need to know that we were staying at Ella's other grandparents, her Nana and Papo, in a lovely place called River Woods, north of Chicago. Ballybunion in County Kerry, Ireland, is 3,800 miles away from there. So getting to the first tee before sunset was not possible. I love the idea of time travel, but I haven't figured that out yet. So I said, "Ireland, really?" She said, "No, Buffalo Grove." Buffalo Grove is about 15 minutes away from the Moore's place. I hesitated. Then she said, "Grampy, we're going to play mini golf." Yes, I love that game. Skill golf, goofy golf, miniature golf, call it what you will. It's the same game all over the world. 18 holes on a tiny track, fraught with faux bunkers and brick boundaries, cement ponds, and windmills. Ella's Grammy sent us out with her best wishes for a dynamite round. When I told her we were playing a best ball, she predicted a score of 12 under par. Now, Ella and I are cocky, sure of ourselves. Grammy's 12 under was ambitious, but we thought we could do it. Then we got to the course. Ballybunion mini golf is an ingenious layout, and I highly recommend it. The course, however, needs repair. The AstroTurf surfaces are, how can I say it, a bit tatty. They need work, and they have needed work for, oh, I don't know, 22 years. Seams are separating and frayed. Some of the grains are wrinkled, sort of like the hide of a Shar Pei puppy, but not that cute. Getting the ball into the cup on a few of those holes is as much a matter of luck as it is of skill. Oh, I know. How many golfers have I played with who blamed a poor score on course conditions rather than their own shortcomings? The great Jack Nicklaus would be on the practice range during the dreadful weather that accompanied many British Opens. When he heard another player complain about the conditions, he would say to himself, "Well, I've got him beat." Ella and I are like Jack. The golf course is no place for excuses. When you play mini golf at our level, the only concern is your golf ball's speed and direction. It's us and the ball in the cup. Just play the game, focus. I chose a yellow ball and Ella played a purple one. We did the usual pregame warm-up, some stretching, a few practice strokes, and hydration. There's a valuable tip for all you aspiring mini golfers. Always hydrate before and during a round. Walking 18 holes and carrying your gear can be grueling, especially on a challenging course like Ballybunion. Now, Ellen and I have contrasting styles. That's one reason we make a great team. I am the analytical, careful type, risk-averse. Ella is a swashbuckler. Very few mini golfers can get away with a full swing, and she does. She had some carom shots and ricochets that I'm still shaking my head over. One of them almost killed me, the ball whizzing by my ear. It hit the clubhouse wall behind us, bounced back onto the fairway, and rolled to within inches of the cup. Needless to say, we made the birdie. We played the entire round that way, Ella going for broke and me laying up. Ella making four brick tee shots and me sinking those side hill 12-inch putts. Between us, we were one great golfer. Well, I wish I could tell you that we lived up to Mary's prediction of a 12-under par score. We came up just short of that, about 11 strokes short. But hey, considering all the putts we had to make over the wrinkled greens of Ballybunion, I'll take a round of 1-under par every time.
13: We're back, talking to Ed Hallahan about The View from Here. Just heard a wonderful episode about golfing with his granddaughter. Of course, referenced the grandfather, who was the other part of this interview. Ed, at one point, you wished for a grandfather you never had. In this next episode, we talk about that. Tell me how that started and how long it stewed inside of you before you once again memorialized it on The View from Here.
9: A very long time, probably because I never had one. People will learn about that. Let's just say that the men on both sides of my family, my mother's side and my father's side, had the unfortunate habit of leaving the planet way too early. Anyway, I never had a biological grandfather. I had a couple of uncles who, you know, sort of filled the bill. And I found myself one morning over coffee saying, well, okay, I didn't have one. And thanks to a writer's prompt from the great publisher of that Kickapoo Free Press, which I mentioned earlier, her writer's prompt asked me to invent a character that I would like to have in my life. So I invented my grandpa, and I gave him, now that I look back at it, I probably gave him every attribute I hope I have, which is a nice piece of patting oneself on the back. I can only hope that I occasionally live up to the grandpa in this essay.
13: Let's hear Grandpa here.
10: A writer friend of mine asked me to think of a person, to invent one if I needed to. A person not actually in my life, but whom I would like to have in my world. My friend enjoys questions like this one because they lead to stories and histories. They lead to writing. I didn't hesitate. The words tumbled onto the page as surely as any ever have for me. My choice was made a long time ago. As a boy, ages before anyone asked me the question. I would like to have had a grandpa, a for real grandpa. Sure, I had two, everyone does, but I never met them, not even close. My mother's father died at the age of 39, and my dad's dad lived to be all of 42. I was born 20 years later. Those men were only shadows to me. So I want a grandpa, a great old guy who knows how to make things, who has seen two world wars, who watched Lou Gehrig and Christy Mathewson play baseball, who followed the Lindbergh trial, who met Charlie Chaplin in a restaurant once and sat next to Caruso on a train to Chicago. He would tell me about those great men, how Chaplin reprised the two biscuits on a fork dance for the lady at his table, how Caruso wrapped his throat in three scarves and said, "Hello, nice to see you," to anyone and everyone. It was said that Lou Gehrig would hit the ball so hard in batting practice that it would smash seat backs way up in the right field stands. Then he would walk briskly back to the dugout, take his seat at one end of the bench, keeping mostly to himself, composing love letters to his fiancée. Gehrig's mom worked in the kitchens at Columbia University, and he bussed tables to pay tuition. Wiping up the scraps for the Roosevelt boys, the enormous gap between wealthy and worker could not have been more glaring. Yep, my grandpa would tell me these things. I need to know about so many more things than I know now, and I'd want him to teach me. How to make a true and square cut on a corner post, where the best standing room was at Yankee Stadium, how to patch an inner tube without making a mess of it, how the Statue of Liberty was put together with a million rivets. When I'd ask him about the wars, he would start with the war to end all wars, where he once sat in a trench for 7 weeks, without advancing or retreating a yard. He would tell me about heroes he knew and airplanes and the lousy food. Then he would stop. He would not let himself tell me about the awful suffering and death that he was knee-deep in. My guess is he didn't want to cry in front of me. My guess is that he knew there are some things you don't say out loud to a child. My grandpa would smoke, of course, Chesterfield blunts. He could hang one from his lips while he did anything, and somehow not get the smoke in his eyes. He liked cigarettes with coffee and with carpentry and with the radio and with his buddies. He smoked before Mass and after Mass. He'd have one before he brushed his teeth in the morning, and then he would tell me that smoking was a really bad idea. We would walk our neighborhood, and he would give me the history of every interesting building, home, or factory, school, and tavern. That house there, that was built by Mr. Boughton. His daughter lives there now. She has something wrong with her, but she gets by. He would tell me what the Woodside Screw Factory did, without a hint of irony. He would tell me about his uncles, Tom and Terry, who spent too many hours in McCoy's Tavern, and now they could have done better for their families. And all this time, he would have called me Ted. Because, among the Irish, that's a standard nickname for boys named Edward. I have a neighbor who calls me Ted, but that's because she thinks I'm her other neighbor, whose name is Ted. Grandpa and I would spend hours together every day before school and after school. He would live in our house in his own apartment, and he would dress for supper. His high-topped lace-up shoes amazed me. He did that every morning. He would tell me every day that he missed my grandma. My grandpa would like me a lot, and I would adore him in return, if only I had one.
13: Coming around to your granddaughter, Ella, again, and to finish this interview up, your trip to the county fair is a fan favorite. This is a good spot to wrap up. What can you tell us before we listen to this episode called Unicorn?
9: This is by way of contrast. I'm glad you played Ballybunion first, because that's Ella's an adult and I'm a superannuated adult. And that's how we dealt with each other. We were out for a good day and we were equals on the mini golf course. This story about the unicorn, which refers to a prize at the county fair, Ella, I believe, was 3 years old, somewhere between 3 and 4. So my role as grandpa was not as an adult on an outing with another adult. I was, you know, this is the real deal. I mean, I'm supposed to be a hero. I'm supposed to be everything this grandbaby could ever imagine.

I was scrolling through some old pictures the other day, one of those lazy walks down a memory lane, when I came across an image of a very young Ella Houston Moore, who is our granddaughter. She's 18 now, and she travels the world. In the picture before me, she is 4 years old and tiny. She has her arms around a unicorn. Yep, a unicorn. The photo was taken in 2005 at a county fair in the state of Florida. That particular day in Florida is on a very short list of the best days of my life. The county fair was like so many others, except that it was February and the temperature was 76 degrees. There were the cotton candy and the hot dogs, the animal judging, the giant watermelons and the Ferris wheel. It was at the beginning of opening afternoon, and the place had not yet gotten busy. I love times like this in a venue that will soon be teeming with humanity, but for now, it's still rubbing the sleep from its eyes. It's like batting practice before a big league ball game. With Ella in her stroller and possessing the easy confidence that grandparents have, we strode into the Kearney Games corridor, just itching for action. Our very first stop, not a dime spent yet, was at the three balls in a bucket booth. Now, this is the classic game, you know it. And even if you know how to finesse it, the odds of getting three balls in succession into the bucket are very slim. It's a house game. Well, they all are. I went for the top row of buckets, the most difficult by far, in order to win one of those top row prizes. My motivation was pure. As soon as we got to the booth, Ella spied a giant, twice her size, pink and purple stuffed animal, a unicorn. It was stupendous. It was everything a four-year-old had ever imagined in her tiny life. It had blue, sparkly eyes. It had a silver horn. It was, in short, the greatest single thing she had ever seen. Grampy, could you win that? I've promised some stupid things in my life. Usually out of love and always from an unreasonable confidence in my own abilities. I looked at that beautiful little girl in her stroller and proudly spoke our favorite phrase, "You betcha," I said, and she was beaming. I put down my dollar and rearranged the three softballs on the counter in front of me. I was unconscious at this point. I was in the zone, as all the great athletes will tell you. I picked those balls up, I felt them, I weighed them in my hands, asked each of them in what order they wanted to go. We were one, me and the softballs, and we were in the bucket even before we began. You see, when you play at this level, you never say if, you say when. Now, I knew I wanted to hit the back wall of the bucket first, not the bottom. The buckets are shallow. If the ball contacts the bottom first, it will most likely bounce right back out. I've seen it 1,000 times. Now, the first ball goes in, no worries, smooth as silk. The second ball barely cleared the front edge of the bucket, clattered around in there, and almost came back out. One more ball to go, and I can see that the bucket is almost full, even though there's only two balls in it. And that's another trick of this game. The last ball will require 10% technique and 90% luck to stay in a bucket that has virtually no room for it. But now is not the time to think. Be the ball. Be the bucket. Get the unicorn. The toss is up. It rattles. It settles. It's in. We've won the game. The fabulously beautiful pink and purple gigantic unicorn with a silver horn is Ella's. She is the happiest girl on the planet, and her grampy is elevated to Olympian status. We took delivery of that unicorn and piled it carefully on top of Ella in her stroller. She disappeared under it, hugging it, in a state that can only be described as rapture. The clearly shaken Kearney man looked at me and said, "This is going to be one of those days. My first player, and he cleans me out. So do me a favor, will you, buddy? Tell everyone where you won that prize. I need a chance to get even." I turned to the stroller and said, "We can do that, can't we, Ella?" And from somewhere beneath that glorious unicorn, Ella's tiny voice called out, "You betcha."

0: 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It's always a great listen. That's it for this edition of the Kickapoo Review. Charlie Knower and yours truly, Bill Motlong, produced today's program. Thanks for tuning in.
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1: This is WDRT from Viroqua, Wisconsin. You're listening to Wizards of the New World for another week. Four songs just now from Billiken Johnson. First we heard Sunbeam Blues and then Interurban Blues. Those were both recorded in Dallas December 3rd, 1927. And then we heard Wild Jack Blues and Frisco Blues recorded December 8, 1928, all released for Columbia.

No moaning so loud, eh, Haggy? So when old soul, you know, began to moan, you know, she heard this here train coming in there hollering, you know. After the hollering, you know, she heard the bell blowing. After the bell blowing, she heard it when she cut out.

This is WDRT from Viroqua, Wisconsin. You're listening to Wizards of the New World. Four songs from Book of White just now. First, we heard Strange Place Blues, recorded March 7th, 1940, Chicago, Illinois, for Vocalion. Then we heard Po' Boy, recorded May 23rd, 1939, in Camp No. 10, State Penitentiary, Parchman, Mississippi, by Alan Lomax. That's why the quality was so poor on that. And after that, we heard Pine Bluff, Arkansas, recorded September 2nd, 1937, in Chicago, Illinois, for Vocalion. And finally, we heard The Panama Limited, recorded May 26, 1930, in Memphis, Tennessee, for Victor Records.

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I time got out long to jungle little gin. I tore right back to May's house again. 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

This is WDRT, and you're listening to Wizards of the New World. Four songs from Frank Stokes, It's a Good Thing, recorded August 1927, Chicago, Illinois, for Paramount, followed by Old Sometime Blues, recorded September 30, 1929, in Memphis, Tennessee, for Victor. And then we heard Blues in D, recorded in September 1927 in Chicago, Illinois, for Paramount. And finally, Right Now Blues, recorded September 25, 1929, in Memphis, for Victor.

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Oh, Lordy, mama.

You're listening to Wizards of the New World. Just heard four songs from Curly Weaver. First, we heard You Was Born to Die, recorded January 18th, 1933 in New York City for ARC and Unissued. That's got Curly Weaver, Blind Willie McTell, and Buddy Moss all playing together. And we heard the other two songs from that session that were unreleased, Dirty Mistreater and Oh Lordy Mama. Those were songs 3 and 4. In the set, we also heard Two-Faced Woman, recorded April 23rd, 1935 in Chicago, Illinois for Decca, with Curly Weaver and Blind Willie McTell playing together.

I wouldn't tell you so, but you can't have my downfall.

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I don't expect they would do. Lord, he didn't like to shoot out

You're listening to WDRT Viroqua, Wisconsin. We just heard two songs from Mooch Richardson, Helena Blues, recorded in Memphis, Tennessee, February 27, 1928. And then we heard Burying Ground Blues, recorded on Leap Day, February 29th, 1928, Memphis, Tennessee. Both of those recorded for OK Records. And we just heard one from Bobby Grant, Lonesome Atlanta Blues, recorded for Paramount, December of 1927. We're going to hear the A side of that now, Nappy Head Blues, and that'll do it for the week. Enjoy it.

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0: And you're at the right place. Don't touch the dial.

And I'm your host, as always, Twisted Jimmy. And let's see what's on tap for today. Well, we are going to do twofers. So what we're going to do is play a studio cut. Then we're going to play a live cut from the same band. We're going to start out with a band called God Street Wine. They're a jam band from New York area. So let's hear them.

You are listening to Twisted Jams, Jam Bands with a Twist on WDRT Viroqua. And let's see, we just heard a couple from a band called God Street Wine. And let's see, we started out with a single called Firelight Flickers, which I'm assuming is going to be for an upcoming album. And then we heard a song called Windy, which came off their 99 Cent Romance live at TriStar Studios, which of course is Bob Weir's studio. And let's see, God Street Wine got together in 1998, broke up in 99, and got back together in 2009. Up next, we're going to feature a band called Max Creek. We're going to hear a couple from them. So here we go.

You can taste your breath in the wind and feel her in the air. Like he told her, he would hold her once again.

You are listening to Twisted Jams, Jam Bands with a Twist on WDRT Viroqua, and I'm your host as always, Twisted Jimmy. And we just heard a couple from a band called Max Creek. Max Creek is a band that was formed in 1971 in New York State. And let's see, we heard a song, started out the set with a song called Wild Side off their Spring Water CD, and then we heard Emerald Eyes at off here live at 45. Okay, up next we have a couple from Trey Anastasio. We're going to hear another one, Ghost of the Forest. So here we go.

You are listening to Twisted Jams, Jam Bands with a Twist on WDRT Viroqua. And we're doing a two for today. And we just heard two from Trey Anastasio, Coast of the Forest. And we heard the title track. And then we heard TAB, which stands for Trey Anastasio Band, at the Fox Theater. And we heard Money, Love, and Change off of that CD. All right, up next, we're going to hear some acoustic hookah.

You are listening to Twisted Jams, Jam Bands with a Twist on WDRT Viroqua. And as always, I'm your host, Twisted Jimmy. And let's see, we just heard a couple from Acoustic Hookah. We started out that set with Ambrosia off of Helicon. And then we heard Under Full Sails off their Double Live CD. All right, we're going to hear another band that I haven't played before. We started out with Max Creek. Now we're doing a band called From Good Homes. We're going to hear a couple from them. So here we go.

You are listening to Twisted Jams, Jam Bands with a Twist on WDRT Viroqua. And as always, I'm your host, Twisted Jimmy. And let's see, we heard a couple from a band called From Good Homes. And we started out that set with a song called Black Elk Speaks from their Hick Pop Coming At Ya. It's a 1994 release, and you may recognize that song, Black Elk Speaks, because we played it before, but only we played the Railroad Earth version of it, and that is because From Good Homes broke up in 99, and the lead singer, Todd Schaefer, I think that's how you would say it, formed Railroad Earth. So, and then anyways, the second song we heard was I'm a Mess from their reunion, the live recordings from 2014. And we're going to hear some couple from Jerry Garcia, and then I'll be out here. So thanks. We'll come in between these two songs, and I'll say my goodbyes. But anyways, let's hear a little Jerry Garcia.

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0: If you're looking for the other folk show, it's just a little bit to the left. Or maybe it's to the right. No, it's to the left. My name's Eddie, and I'll be bringing you music for the next 2 hours. It's really nice to be with you again. It's going to be a little female-centered show. Just ended up that way. Both musicians and themes. Going to be starting the set off a little funky. Mr. Billy Preston from 1973 and his release Everybody Likes Some Kind of Music covers a Bob Dylan song, one of my favorites. It's called It's All Right, Ma. I'm Only Bleeding, here on the Complexly Folk Show.
1: Darkness at the break of noon shatters even the silver spoon. A handmade blade, the child's balloon, eclipses both the sun and moon. To understand, you know too soon. There is no sense in trying. Advertising signs, they con you into thinking you're the one.

that knowledge waits can lead to hunger dollar plates, for goodness hides behind its gates. But even the president of the United States sometimes must have to stand naked.

For the price of a meal, I could get you a deal on a real nice Reaper drone. 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Yeah, we're the biggest and richest and strongest nation to ever suffer from mass starvation. And if it kills you, at least you won't.

All the medical bills and the price of the pills, well, it's still a bridge too far. We don't hoard this wealth just for our health. We need bombers and armored cars. Yeah, there's fighter jets and herding lockers and no budget for your beta blockers. And there's no real gold in a purple heart.

You would all come around if you finally found the cost, it just increases to feed all those less fortunate instead of blowing them to pieces. Yeah, and back at home, it's causing all this grief, but we can outsource that to the local police. And if that don't work, well, immigrants are the reason.

that's the end of Act One. A bit melancholy, I guess. But I hope it was to your liking. We ended that off with Australian singer-songwriter Ailsa Mitchell with her song Two Winged Helper. That features Ronan Nicholson from her 2025 single called Harvest. We heard an artist by the name of Olella, who comes from Seattle and was trained on the classical cello. It's from her 2020 release called Rains. It was a song called Fire Burning. We heard a French artist before that by the name of Claire Days, which is a stage name. We heard a song called From 1 to 10 from a brand new 2026 release called I Remember Plus. Another brand new song, Death's Door from the Bridge City Sinners. And a third brand new release, a song called Little Old Dusty Road by another female artist I've been playing a lot of in the last few weeks called Kiki Cavazos. That was from her brand new 2026 release called Goodbye Blues. We heard Mr. Billy Simmons Jr. with his brand spanking brand new song called There Was Never a War. And Dallas Ugly before that, her song called Eden from a 2023 single release. We heard Canadian artist Cinderwell doing a song called While the Womb Screams Silently. And that's a brand new single from this week. Started the whole set off with Mr. Billy Preston from back in 1973 from his Everybody Likes Some Kind of Music, covering Bob Dylan's superbly awesome song, It's All Right, Ma, I'm Only Bleeding. I guess that brings us up to date. It's 5:33 on a beautiful Sunday in May. I saw my first two morels today. I didn't pick them, but I saw them. Someone else picked them. So I hope you all get to have that beautiful experience of walking in the woods and having your eyes open to the beauty of the morel mushroom. It's tricky, but it's worth it. I got to see my favorite band play a few days ago, Mama's Broke, at the absolutely stunning and gorgeous Stoughton Opera House. Honestly, confession, it was my first time there, and I am in love with that place. It is the most beautiful theater I think I've ever been in. And they have such great music, and it was so nice to see Mama's Broke. They just put out a new record called Reunion, which is only available to people who come to their shows this tour, and then not even out on the streaming platforms, which I think is a great move for a band like them. So I think this is possibly the first time this song has been played on the radio. It's the first song from their new album, Reunion. It's called Failing. And then we're going to hear the second song called Heaven. I can only play three songs a week. So what I'm going to do is I'm going to go through this record in the second act of the next 4 weeks. And we're going to hear three songs. We'll hear the first two, and then at the end of the set, we'll hear the third. Because since we're streaming, we can only play three songs from one record, one artist. Kind of silly, but. So this is Mama's Broke from a brand new release called Reunion. The song is called Falling, here in the Complexly Folk Show.

Spent a lot of time in the sunroom of my parents' home, fiddling with songs and playing my little Epiphone. I've got melodies and rhymes, but I don't have a dime, so I can't take the song to a recording studio. Well, hopefully that changes, but until I have the wages, I gotta keep on playing my little Epiphone. I'll just pray.

Wow. That sure is tasty. It is 6 o'clock, and you're listening to WDRT 91.9 FM in Viroqua Community Radio. Complexly Folk is the name of this show. My name's Eddie. We heard Mama's Broke, brand new song. I think the first time anyone's ever played it on the radio, because they only had the records for 4 days before the show, and they did like 3 shows in Iowa, and there's no one in Iowa that's gonna like play this on the radio, but maybe. We heard Build It Up from their brand new Mama's Broke new release called Reunion on Free Dirt Records. Yes. It was almost an all-women set here. I think it was an all-women set. We heard Lauren Geis with her song Little Epiphone. And that's a brand new single from, I think everything we heard was released this month in that last set. She's from San Diego, Lauren Geis.

We heard the Squirrel Nut Zippers, who are probably one of my favorite bands. You know, that big swing revival that happened in the early 90s. Oh, that was fun. They formed in 93 down in North Carolina. And they just put that song out. It's an older song of theirs, but this was what you heard was a 2020 rehearsal recording, strangely enough, that they just re-released, featuring the awesome Catherine Whalen. It's called Blue Angel, Squirrel Nut Zippers. Before that, Lily Fangs, a song called Sleepwalking. And that was pretty cool. A little bit of a rap there in the middle of it on anti-genre music records. We heard a song called No Mama Blues from the Lostines, L-O-S-T-I-N-E-S, brand new 2026 release. We heard the Fritillaries. That was from a 2024 release called Thank God I Have the Songs, and it was called Number 3 for Jan. And then we started the set off with two songs, the first two songs, from the brand new Mama's Broke record called Reunion. And we're going to, that we heard Heaven and the first song called Failing, which I failed to say. Instead, I said Falling. But it's called Failing. And that's all I can play. That's all they won't let me play anymore. But next week at 5:30, I'll play three more, the next three on side one. And then for the next 2 weeks, we're gonna keep playing all the way through this record. It's such a beautiful record. I wish you all had it. I wish also that you all would put down on your little calendar thingies Wednesday, May 6th. That's 3 days from now. We have the WDRT Spring Pledge Drive, and we do it in one day, 6 a.m. to 6 p.m. We want to raise like 15 grand. So it's like all hands on deck, right? It's important. Even if you bring down your jar of pennies, it's okay. You can also give us, you know, shares in various corporations that you don't want anymore, and we'll figure out something to do with them. I don't know what we do. Probably sell them. But this is a community radio station, and we're 100% funded by the community. We don't take any corporate grants or government grants or anything. We are self-existent, self-sustaining, and super cool radio station here in the Driftless. So that's my two cents. Background music, Zoe Keating, cellist who used to play with Rasputina back in the days, and then appeared on Amanda Palmer's first album, and then kind of went on to do her own career. Pretty cool woman. Pretty cool cellist. All right, Act 3. I think it's called Good News. Act 3. We're going to start it out with a lady by the name of Mira Lazuli, with her brand new release called Good News, here on the Complexly Folk Show.

I don't want to set the world on fire, honey. I love you too much. I just want to stay.

Darling, I have only one desire, and that one desire is you. And I know nobody else ain't.

my best friends for days and days. I wonder, do they think of me as much as I think?

Yeah. And that's the end of Act 3. That was Seraphima and the Shakedowns. Brand new 2026 release called Shivers. We heard a Canadian artist by the name of KDG, or KDG. That was a 5 minute and 30 second song called Circle Song. Another brand new 2026 release just put out this week. We heard our buddy Johanna Rose from down in New Orleans from her 2021 release Lunar Eclipse, a song called Shopping Cart. Then we went way back to 1941 with the Ink Spots. I Don't Want to Set the World on Fire. The song was originally written in 1938, but first achieved its cult status, I suppose, when the Ink Spots recorded it in 1941. We heard friend of the show, Jason Dia West, from his brand new record called Luella. That was the title track, called Luella, on Honey Baby Records. And we started the whole set off with Mira Lazuli, brand new single called Good News. And that was it. A lot of music coming up in the neighborhood. I hope you guys got to go see Big Richard. I was about to say Little Richard. Big Richard, some fabulous young ladies who played up at Pierce Hill Music Hall, Music Performing Center, up there just outside of Viroqua on the Hill in the beautiful built barn. An amazing place to see music. And coming right up, May 16th, Saturday, the legendary Horseshoes and Hand Grenades will be performing at Pierce Hill. Tickets still available, so go check it out. 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Grounds open at 5. 7 o'clock showtime. Horseshoes and Hand Grenades, May 16th. Going to be one heck of a barn burner. And we're going to play one of their songs from their new album, recorded just down the road, like 4 miles from the studio here. Brand new record is called Living Room. And this is a song called Titans from Horseshoes and Hand Grenades on the Complexly Folk Show.

0: Be sure to tune in after this show in 20 minutes for the amazing Jay Hoffman, who will be performing live here in the studio. Seriously. This is Leo Cockti and
1: that felt good. 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

0: That was Cat Clyde with her song Mama Said. Charlie Parr before that with Temperance River Blues. Jesse Wells covering some Bob Dylan doing Don't Think Twice, It's All Right. Amanda Palmer from 2016, The Wolf Song. Leo Cockty and Mike Gordon, a song called The Grid. Lily Talmers, It's a Cyclical, Missing You. And we started off with Horseshoes and Hand Grenades doing a song called Titans, who will be performing at the Pierce Hill Music Hall May 16th. Jay Hoffman live in the studio coming up in 2 minutes. Stay tuned. It's been a pleasure playing some music for you. Have a great week.
1: Wherever she may be, she done looked this whole wide world.

0: It's playing, but we're not on.
1: It's a dead air, but I'm hearing your voice, so it's on.
0: Good evening.
2: I'm Jane.
0: I'm Kevin.
2: And welcome to Sunday Serenade. Yeah, we are the first Sunday of every month from 7 to 8. We're called Sunday Serenade. We're part of the Carousel series, and we feature live music with our local and regional musicians. And it's real fun to hear the music we have in this area. We are so blessed with a lot of music. Tonight, we're very happy to have with us Jay Hoffman. Welcome, Jay.
3: Hi.
2: Hi.
3: It's good to be here.
2: Yeah, good to have you. Thanks for coming.
3: I've been looking forward to this all day.
2: Yeah.
0: I'm going to take 1 minute and say you're listening to WDRT Viroqua, because I'm not sure that played on the legal a minute ago.
2: Okay.
0: We couldn't hear it, and I'm not sure it went out over the air. So.
2: Okay, well, here we are. And
3: are we legal now?
0: I think we're legal now.
3: Okay, good. I like living on the edge.
0: We only had 3 minutes there.